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Psalm 103 says, "Bless the Lord, O my soul, and all that is within me. Bless his holy name. Bless the Lord, O my soul, and forget not all his benefits, who forgives all your iniquity, who heals all your diseases, who redeems your life from the pit, who crowns you with steadfast love and mercy, who satisfies you with good so that your youth is renewed like the eagles. The Lord works righteousness and justice for all who are oppressed. The Lord is merciful and gracious, slow to anger and abounding in steadfast love. He does not deal with us according to our sins, nor repay us according to our iniquities. For as high as the heavens are above the earth, so great is his steadfast love.

0: Need a word from God? Here's Through the Bible's Minute with McGee.
1: They feared exceedingly and said one to another, "What manner of man is this that even the wind and the sea obey him?" It was not so much the fact he quieted the storm, but the way that he did it. It had just leveled out. There was a sudden calm. And this miracle was so great that it made these men afraid. What a wonderful thing it is. He puts us in the storms of life in order that we might come closer to him and that we might know him better. Jesus, Savior, pilot me o'er life's tempestuous sea. 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Jesus, Savior, pilot me.
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field trips. And I don't mean the typical school kind of field trips. Hey there, I'm Danielle Salzgiver, program director for KHCB, and some of my favorite childhood field trips happened right at home with my dad. He had a Ford F-150, and every now and then he would load me and all my friends into the truck bed. And then he would head to the circular median that's behind our house, and the adventure would begin. He'd accelerate, he'd swing left, swing right, he'd hit the brakes, and we'd all go sliding and laughing, bumping into one another while also trying to hold on for dear life. We thought it was the greatest thing ever. And I can still remember my friends calling out, "Mr. K, Mr. K, can you take us on a field trip? Another round, another round." And without fail, he usually did. Looking back, these are one of those memories that perfectly captures my dad. Fun, a little daring, and always nudging my mom just slightly out of her comfort zone. Thanks, Dad, and happy Father's Day from KHCB.

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1: It's 75 and mostly cloudy. Wind is from the south-southeast at 5 to 10 miles per hour. Tonight, thunderstorms with a low in the upper 70s. Then tomorrow, thunderstorms with a high in the low 90s. Tomorrow night, partly cloudy with a low in the low 80s. It's 75 and mostly cloudy.

How do you do? What happens when a man regains his freedom but not his peace? When injustice hardens into vengeance and power finally lies within reach? In part one of Ben-Hur, Judah rose from the chains of Rome to stand as a prince once more, wealthy, honored, and strong. Yet the wound of betrayal still burned within him. We now bring you the second part of that epic drama, the story of a prince whose life is forever transformed by the king who conquers not with swords, but with love. A love that leaves hearts, minds, and very lives unshackled.

0: This is Unshackled, the longest-running audio drama in history. Now broadcast around the earth, here is episode number 3936 in the series Unshackled, the program that makes you face yourself and think. Much of the year, we dramatize true stories of real people. But a few times annually, we present stories woven from imagination, crafted to show what we believe to be true and that ought to be said in connection with the season. Today, we bring you the conclusion of a special radio play dramatization of a timeless novel by Lew Wallace. It is the story of Judah Ben-Hur. In part one, we learned that Judah was a prince of Judea, an heir to a noble house in Jerusalem. His family lived in a grand palace with marble halls and terraced gardens overlooking the holy city. Yet Judah became a man shattered by wrongful oppression. Now we'll see how his hatred and pursuit of vengeance were removed by a surprise divine meeting. This is part two of Ben-Hur. Right now on Unshackled.
1: Antioch, the queen of the east, a city of beauty and vice, where Roman order clashed with the chaotic spirit of the Orient. I walked its streets not as Judah the slave, but as Arius, the Roman.
2: Spices from India, pearls from the sea.
1: You there.
2: Hey.
1: I seek the house of Simonides, the merchant.
2: Simonides? The cripple? Oh, he lives near the warehouse district by the river. But be warned, Roman. He is a hard man to see.
1: Simonides, my father's faithful steward. If anyone knew the fate of my mother and sister, it would be him. I found his house, a fortress of commerce amidst the squalor of the docks.
3: What do you want?
1: I wish to speak to your master. Tell him a son of the house of Hur is here.

0: Member of the House of Hur?
1: I am Judah.
0: Judah Ben-Hur is dead, or lost to the galleys. I have mourned him for 5 years. Who are you, really?
2: I am he, Simonides. Look at me.
0: Huh? The eyes. Yes, the eyes. They are his. But the Baron, you stand like a Roman.
2: Rome tried to break me, old friend. Instead, it forged me. I was adopted by Quintus Arius. I am a citizen, but my heart is here. Where are they, Simonides, my mother, Tirzah?
0: Oh, Judah, my prince. I do not know. When the Romans took your property, they tortured me to find your father's hidden wealth, but I gave them nothing. They broke my body, as you can see, but not my silence. As for your family, imprisoned, like you, released years later, banished. No one knows for certain.
2: Messala, he did this.
0: He is here, Judah, in Antioch. He is a favorite of the people. He drives in the games. He is untouchable.
2: No man is untouchable.
3: Father?
0: Esther, come. Look who has returned from the grave.
2: Esther, you were a child when I left.
3: And you were a prince. Welcome home, my lord.
2: In her eyes, I saw a gentleness I had forgotten existed. She spoke of faith, of waiting, of a God who sees all. But my heart was too full of noise to hear her quiet wisdom. I needed allies, and I found one in the most unlikely of places, the tent of an Arab sheikh.
4: Welcome, Roman. Or should I say Jew? My spies tell me interesting things.
2: I'm a simple man who loves horses, Sheikh Ildarim. And I hear yours are the finest in the world.
4: The finest? They are the wind itself. Mira, Rigel, Antares, Altair, daughters of the stars. But they need a driver, a hand that is firm yet loving. My driver is... well, he's afraid of them.
2: I am not afraid.
4: Oh, we shall see. But first, meet my guest. He's a man of great wisdom. From Egypt, Balthazar.
5: Peace be with you, young Arius. Or is it Judah?
2: You know me?
5: I know the look of a man who is hunting, and the look of a man who is being hunted.
4: Balthazar speaks in riddles. But he speaks truth. He waits for a king.
2: A king? To drive out the Romans?
5: To drive out the darkness in men's souls. I saw his star years ago. I held him as a babe in Bethlehem. He's here, somewhere. The Redeemer.
2: The only Redeemer I seek is my sword. Or a chariot.
4: A chariot! Then you are in luck. Messala drives in the games, a tournament this very season. Hibosi cannot be beaten, and most important, he bets heavily on himself.
2: He will be beaten.
4: You wish to drive my team against him?
2: I wish to destroy him.
4: Good. Good. The Roman is arrogant. He insults my horses. He insults my people. If you drive, Judah Ben-Hur, you drive for all of us. But be warned, Messala races to kill.
2: So do I. For months I trained in secret. 4 Arabians, swift as the wind, became my weapons. The Hippodrome was a place of glory and blood, where men wagered fortunes and pride could rise or die in a single race. I stationed myself at the exit gates after one of Messala's victorious showings, the taste of vengeance on my tongue.
4: Another win, another victory. Bring me the laurel.
6: Messala! Messala! Messala!
4: Messala!
6: Messala!
4: Well,
6: Rome's lost son returns.
2: Not lost, found.
6: I heard you drowned.
2: You hoped I had.
6: Hope is a luxury. I deal in certainty.
2: Then be certain of this. I challenge you.
6: To what? Philosophy? You were always fond of speeches.
2: The chariot.
6: You. Against me.
2: You took everything from me.
6: I took what you were not strong enough to defend.
2: Name the day.
6: Oh, you misunderstand the rules here. Men die in the Hippodrome.
2: I have been dying since Jerusalem.
6: Why do this, Judah?
2: Because you said I would learn.
6: And have you?
2: Yes. I have learned what Rome requires.
6: Very well. You may join our next race. The Games of Mars. 3 weeks hence.
2: The challenge was set. Antioch buzzed with rumor. A Jew was joining the competition against Rome's champion. Pride against pride. But even as I prepared for the race of my life, another search weighed upon me. My mother and sister, if they lived, they would be somewhere beneath Rome's shadow.
7: We have searched the records, my lord. No official death.
2: Then they live.
7: Possibly. There is another place.
2: Speak.
7: The Valley of the Lepers.
2: No.
7: Those imprisoned during the Purge. Some were sent there.
2: Take me. Outside Antioch's gates lay a place of exile, a valley where the diseased were cast away, forgotten by the world. It was a graveyard for the living, and hope rarely crossed its threshold.
8: Unclean! Unclean!
2: God of Israel! No!
9: Judah!
2: Mother!
9: Do not come closer! Stay back!
2: It is me!
9: We prayed you'd lived, brother!
2: I came for you!
9: No. Judah. You came for vengeance.
2: I came for both!
9: Judah, listen to me. Hate has already taken too much.
2: But they did this to you.
9: Then let God judge.
2: Come with me. I have wealth now, protection. I can take you far from Antioch. Rome will never find you.
9: And if someone sees us, fear would spread. And they would drive us away again.
10: Or worse.
9: The priests declared us unclean, Judah. The sickness may not show yet, but they say it comes surely.
10: Some here looked well when they arrived too.
2: But you are my family.
9: And because we love you, we will not endanger you.
2: Then tell me what I can do.
9: Pray.
2: Prayer will not stop Messala.
9: No, but it may save you.
2: Mother, I have challenged Messala. I will win the race.
9: And then?
2: And then Messala will fall.
10: Will that heal us, brother?
2: I left the valley with my resolve sharpened, but my spirit shaken. The race approached, the arena filled. The great circus of Antioch, a sea of humanity shouting, betting, screaming for blood. 12 chariots stand ready. Among them, the gilded chariot of Messala, the Roman favorite, and beside him, the 4 magnificent bays of Sheik Ildarim.
4: Drive them like the desert wind, my son. Let Rome taste their dust.
11: Citizens of Antioch! Today, Rome's champion, Messala Valerius! Challenging him, the rest of these sorry pretenders.
2: Whoa. Whoa, steady boys. I know you can feel what I feel.
4: Last chance to withdraw.
2: You had yours in Jerusalem.
4: If you fall, I will not weep.
2: You never did.
11: Riders ready? Go!
2: Hold steady. Steady.
4: You cannot outrun Rome.
2: You mistake me. I am not running from it. The first turn was tight, dangerously tight.
8: He's cutting inside!
6: Yield! No!
2: The dust rose instantly, choking and thick. Masala was aggressive, lashing his horses, cutting off a Greek driver, sending him crashing into the wall.
6: Watch him, Judah! Watch the wheels!
2: The second lap, Masala was gaining, and he had a trick. His chariot had bladed wheels jutting out from the hubs. He used them to shear the spokes of anyone who came too close.
6: You could have stood beside me, Judah!
12: You made your choice, Masala!
2: Another chariot shattered against the barrier. Another driver trampled beneath the hooves.
5: Stay with me. Stay with me.
6: No!
12: You fight dirty.
6: I fight to win.
2: We entered the final turn. The turn of death. Masala hugged the inside wall, leaving no room. He thought he had me blocked, but Ildirim's horses had a reserve he did not know.
12: No! Altair! Antares! No!
6: No!
2: Masala lay broken in the dust. I had won. Why does it feel empty?
7: Masala, can I...
6: No! You think you've defeated me?
7: You chose this.
6: The race is not over, Judah.
7: What do you mean?
6: Your mother. Your sister.
7: What of them?

0: won it all. Every denarius he bet. He is a beggar now, Judah. You have stripped him of everything.
1: It is finished. But as I stood there, the victor, listening to the crowd chant my name, I felt cold. The fire of vengeance had burned itself out, leaving only ash. I had destroyed him, but my mother, my sister, the valley still waited. I rode to Jerusalem like a madman, the valley of the lepers, a place of living death. I stood at the edge of the caves, calling their names into the darkness. Mother, Tirza, Miriam. And then, a shape in the shadows, two shapes, rags wrapped around rotting flesh.
2: Stay back, unclean, unclean.
3: Mother, is that you?
2: Judah, no, go away, do not look at us.
3: Mother, it's me. Come to me.
2: Brother, please, run. We are dead.
3: You are not dead. You are mine. I will take you from here.
2: There is no taking us, my son. The law forbids it. We are cursed.
3: Then I will break the law. I will tear down the heavens if I have to.
1: But I could not touch them. The law of the land, the fear of the disease, it was a wall higher than any prison. I set up a camp nearby, bringing them food, water, watching them waste away from a distance. My vengeance against Messala felt hollow now. What good was his ruin if I could not save them?
4: Judah!
3: Esther, what do you... Esther, go away. It is not safe here.
4: I am not afraid. Judah... There is talk in the city. The Nazarene. The one Balthazar spoke of. Jesus.
3: Another zealot? Another false messiah?
4: No. They say he heals the sick. They say he makes the blind see. They say he can heal lepers.
3: Oh, fairy tales for children.
4: Is it? Or are you too proud to hope? He is coming to Jerusalem, Judah. For the Passover. Bring them to him.
3: And if he fails? If he is just a man?
4: Then we are no worse than we are now. But if he is who they say...
1: Hope is a dangerous thing. When unrealized, it hurts more than despair. But looking at the shrouded forms of my mother and sister, I knew I had no choice.
3: Stay close. Keep your faces covered. If the crowd sees you, they will stone us.
2: Judah, this is madness.
3: It is our only chance.
2: I am tired, Judah.
3: Just a little further. Look, the crowd is parting. He is coming.
1: I saw him. Walking in the midst of the throng. He was not a warrior. He carried no sword. He wore simple robes. But there was a silence around him, a center of calm in the storm of humanity. I remembered the water, the man at the well in Nazareth. It was him, the same eyes.
2: It is the teacher.
3: Call to him. Mother, call to him.
2: Jesus! Master!
5: Jesus! Master! Have mercy on us!
6: Stone them! Do not come near the teacher!
3: Stay back! I will kill the first man who touches them.
1: The mob surged. I was ready to fight, to die. But then, he stopped. He turned. The crowd fell silent under his gaze. He walked toward us, toward the unclean. He did not flinch. He looked at me. He knew me. He smiled. A smile of infinite sorrow and infinite love. Then he looked

0: looked at my mother and sister.
1: Lord, if you are willing, you can make us clean.
0: He did not speak a spell. He did not wave a hand. He simply said,
2: I am willing. Be clean.
1: My hands! Look! Look at my hands!
3: The pain!
1: It is gone! Judah! Look!
0: I watched as the rags fell away to reveal skin that was whole, pink, and healthy like a child. The sores, the rot, vanished. It was impossible. It was real.
1: I am healed! I am healed!
4: Mother! Tears up!
1: We are healed!
0: Oh, I held them. I held them weeping like a child. I looked up to thank him. But he was moving on, walking toward the city gate, toward Jerusalem, toward his own fate. The days went by in a rush as my mother and sister slowly reclaimed their lives and hope returned. But soon, news spread about the very one who had healed them. Why? Why did they arrest him? He heals people. He preaches love.
5: The priests fear him, Judah. And Pilate fears the priests. They say he claims to be a king. Rome allows no kings but Caesar.
0: I will gather my men. I have legions I trained in the desert. We will storm the Praetorium. We will free him.
6: Put down your sword, Judah.
0: How can I? He saved my family. I owe him my life.
6: He does not seek a kingdom of this world. You cannot save him with swords. Maybe this is what he came for.
0: To die? That makes no sense.
6: Perhaps it makes the only sense there is. Come, let us see.
0: We followed the procession to the hill called Golgotha, the skull. The sky turned black as pitch, though it was midday. I saw him stumble. I saw the blood. I wanted to rush forward to cut down the soldiers, to scream at the injustice. But something held me back. Balthazar's hand on my arm, or the look in Jesus' eyes as he passed. He was not a victim. He was a sacrifice.
7: How can God allow this?
6: Watch, Judah, and listen.
0: I stood at the foot of that cross for hours. I saw him forgive the thief beside him. I saw him provide for his mother. And then I heard him cry out,
8: Father! Forgive them, for they know not what they do.
0: Forgive them? After what they did? Messala, Rome, the soldiers, forgive them? The words struck me harder than any whip. Forgive them? Even me? I, who had lived for hate, I, who had killed?
8: It is finished.
0: The earth shook, but the greater earthquake was in my heart.
9: Surely, this was the Son of God.
0: As the rain began to fall, washing the blood from the wood, I felt the heavy chains of my anger, chains I had forged link by link, year by year, finally snap.
10: Judah?
0: Yes, Esther.
10: Father has asked that. Judah, you look different.
0: I feel different. The fire is gone, Esther. The thirst is quenched.
10: And Messala?
0: I went to him before he died.
10: You did?
0: I told him. I forgave him.
10: Oh, Judah.
0: He did not understand. He cursed me to the end. But it did not matter. The forgiveness was not for him. It was for me. It was the only way to be free.
5: Ah, so the great warrior retires, eh?
0: The warrior is dead, Simonides. Judah Ben-Hur lives. And he has much work to do. We have a fortune, you and I.
5: Indeed. What shall we do with it? Huh? Raise an army?
0: No. We will help the followers of the way. They are hiding, afraid. They need shelter. They need means to spread his message. Balthazar says this is just the beginning, that death could not hold him.
10: They say the tomb is empty, Judah.
0: I believe it. I saw him give life to the living dead. Why should he not take it back for himself?
1: Judah, the sun is setting. It is time for prayer.
0: Yes, Mother. And so, my story ends not with a sword, but with a prayer. Not with a shout of victory, but with a whisper of grace. I lost a kingdom, but I found a king. I sought revenge, but I found redemption. I was a slave to Rome, then a slave to hate. But now I am truly unshackled.
3: Listening friend, Jesus said, I am the way, the truth, and the life. No man cometh unto the Father but by me. Judah sought justice. He found forgiveness. He pursued vengeance. He received grace. And the same mercy that met him on a dusty road and at the foot of a cross is offered still. Perhaps you know what it is to carry anger, to replay injustice, to wait for the day when the score will finally be settled. But vengeance cannot heal a wounded soul. Only Jesus Christ can do that. If you have never asked him to forgive you, to change you, to free you from bitterness and sin, you can do so today. Speak to him. He hears. If you need help making this life-changing decision to trust in Jesus, we encourage you to call 1-888-NEED-HIM or visit chataboutjesus.com. 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Original music composed by Gary Fry, conductor Doug Horn, live music performers Steve Martin, Caleb Tolleson, Andy Sutton, Louis Corrali, Daniel Meyer, and Amanda Shore. Sound effects Patrick Thompson and David Zarbach. Audio engineer David Pierczynski. Script Tim Gregory. Thanks for listening. 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
14: Of all the commandments, this man asked Jesus, what is the most important? And that is a good question to be asking, isn't it? Of everything that's in the Bible. Of all that God asks of me, asks of you, what is the most important? What is the core? What is it that God really wants of me?
15: Welcome to Open the Bible Weekend with Pastor Colin Smith. I'm Steve Hiller. Glad you're with us today. And Colin, I guess that's the million-dollar question, isn't it? What does God want with me?
16: Yes, and to answer that in one word, love. Love God with all of your heart, says Jesus, and love your neighbor as yourself. So that's very clear. The question is, how are we to do that? Does that leave us simply trying to kind of scrape out of our inner being some kind of affection for God? How am I to come and love God? That seems to me to be the heart of the question here. Yeah. And you know, even in the Old Testament, let alone in the New, what's made very clear is that those who love God are those who have experienced His grace. Even when you get to the Ten Commandments, what does it say? I am the Lord who brought you out of the land of Egypt. It's by being redeemed that you will come to love the Lord. It is in seeing what He has done for you in Jesus Christ. I hope that you'll get hold of that in the message today. This is for Christian believers. If you're in Christ, see what the Lord has done for you. See what you are to Him and who you are to Him. And you're going to find that there's a love that flames up in your heart. It's not some great effort that you have to produce what's not there. This is the response to grace, and the knowledge of God's grace is the source of the love for Christ that's in the heart of a Christian believer.
15: Well, we're going to look at this all the way back in the Old Testament. We're in the book of Deuteronomy chapter 6. So join us there as we begin the message, Love God with All Your Heart. Here is Pastor Colin.
14: Last week, we looked at how we need to cultivate the right kind of fear of God. There is a fear that love brings, as well as a fear that love removes. And we saw that a lightweight God will not break the patterns of past behavior, nor will He enable us to overcome fears for the future. And how important it was that God's people learn to fear Him. They saw the holy fire that came down on the mountain of Sinai, and they felt the terror of the Lord. Now, last week we saw that the right kind of fear and love are inseparable friends. They're not alternatives. They are friends and they belong together. We're learning from the scriptures in both the Old Testament and the New that we are to fear God as we love Him, and we are to love God as we fear Him. So today we're coming to this great theme of loving God. And I want to focus today on what must be the best known verses in all of Deuteronomy. That is verse 4 and verse 5. Hear, O Israel, the Lord our God, the Lord is one. Love the Lord your God with all your heart and with all your soul and with all your strength. Now, just so we notice this, and I love to keep picking this up and drawing it to your attention, if you had the idea that the Old Testament is all about external rites and rules, then take this in. Love the Lord your God with all your heart. And these commandments, verse 6, are to be upon your hearts. We are talking about a personal spiritual relationship that is forged by faith, that is characterized by love, and is right here in the Old Testament. So we're trying to get away from the idea that there are two different stories. There is one story of God's redeeming grace, and here He is reaching out and enveloping these people in it. Now, the Gospels remind us of the central importance of these words in the whole of the Scripture. Because as you read these words from Deuteronomy, you may remember that there was an occasion when a teacher of the law, someone who was a great expert in Deuteronomy, came to Jesus and asked this question. Of all the commandments, this man asked Jesus, what is the most important? And that is a good question to be asking, isn't it? Of everything that's in the Bible, of all that God asks of me, asks of you, what is the most important? What is the core? What is it that God really wants of me? And Jesus answered that question with these words from Deuteronomy. He said to the man who asked Him this question, Hear, O Israel, the Lord our God, the Lord is one. And here's what's most important, Jesus was saying, quoting direct from Deuteronomy, love the Lord your God with all your heart, with all your soul, and with all your strength. And then Jesus said, that's the first commandment, and the second one is like it. It is to love your neighbor as yourself. And then Matthew records that Jesus added these words. He said, all the law and the prophets, everything in the Old Testament, the whole scripture, hangs on these two commandments. This sums it all up. Love God with all your heart and love your neighbor as yourself. all of the commandments, everything in the scriptures, the whole of Deuteronomy, the rest of the Old Testament, all hangs on this. Now, if you think about the Ten Commandments, you'll quickly realize that indeed the first four commandments are telling us what it means to love God. What are the first four commandments? They're right there in chapter 5, just before our reading today. You shall have no other gods before me. You shall not make an idol. You shall not misuse the name of the Lord your God and remember the Sabbath day to keep it holy. These are commandments that frame what loving God looks like. And then the last six commandments really frame for us what it means to love your neighbor. What does it mean to love your neighbor as yourself? Well, it will look like this. Honor your father, your mother. Don't murder. Don't commit adultery. Don't steal. Don't bear false witness. And don't covet what God has distinctly given to your neighbor and not to you. So the Ten Commandments there are really giving us an exposition of what it means to live a life of love. The New Testament says live a life of love. And we're left asking the question, well, what does that mean? And the Ten Commandments are giving to us an explanation of what it means to live a life of love, to love God and to love one another. This is laid out for us. And Jesus says, this is the core of what it's all about. And all the commandments, all the law and all the prophets hang on these two things. Now, I mentioned this to you. It might be helpful for you to have a sense as to how Deuteronomy divides itself up. Martin Luther gives this analysis of Deuteronomy. He says, really, the whole of Deuteronomy is an exposition of the Ten Commandments. So that after in the first chapters, Moses explains to God's people in the new young generation, how is it we got here? In chapter 5, he gives the Ten Commandments. Then Luther says chapter 6 through 18 are really all an application of the first four commandments, the first table of the law, what it means to love God with all your heart. And that is why you will find much in these chapters that relates to worshiping God and not turning to idols. It's an explanation or an application of the first four commandments. Then, says Luther, when you get to chapter 19 through to chapter 26, you'll find that it relates in large measure to the last six commandments. It's telling us, in particular instances for Israel, what it means to love your neighbor as yourself. So you find Moses there speaking about unsolved murders. You find Moses there speaking about violations of marriage. You find Moses there speaking about weights and measures that are being used in the marketplace and so forth. And then chapter 27 to the end of the book of Deuteronomy really sets out a series of blessings that will follow those who walk on the path of obedience. And God gives to Israel a series of cursings that will follow the path of disobedience. So you could say then that the whole book is an exposition of love. God is love. And those who are his people are called to a life of love. And we therefore need to know what a life of love looks like. And Jesus says it's in two parts. It's loving God and it's loving others. And what does it mean to love God and to love others? The Ten Commandments lay that out for us. And the book of Deuteronomy gives a particular application of that to God's people, Israel, as we're going to see as we follow through the book. That is why in the New Testament, we read in Romans chapter 13 and verse 10 that love is the fulfillment of the law. Why is love the fulfillment of the law? Because the law is the explanation of love. You see, works in both directions. So if you love God with all your heart and with all your soul and with all your strength, you are doing everything that God asks of you.
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14: So I want us, we pause here because it's so important in not only in Deuteronomy, but in the whole of the Bible, just to reflect on three angles from these verses of Scripture. First, I want us to think about the people. Verse 4. Hear, O Israel, the Lord our God, the Lord is one. Now, it's very obvious then that Moses is speaking to Israel and that he describes the Lord as our God. These words then are words that are distinctly spoken to God's people. And they are God's people, first because God chose them. You see that in chapter 7 and verse 6. They're not God's people because somehow they had the idea that they could connect with God and make him theirs. No, they are God's people because God has reached to them and made them his. Nations choose their gods, but God has chosen this nation. The Lord your God, Deuteronomy 7, 6, has chosen you out of all the peoples of the earth to be his people and to be his treasured possession. They're God's people not only because he chose them, but because he redeemed them. Deuteronomy chapter 4, we looked at this last week in verse 34. Has any God ever taken for himself from one nation out of another in the way that the Lord your God did for you? And this runs throughout Deuteronomy. Look at what God has done for you. He has brought you out of slavery that you were in Egypt. That's chapter 6 and verse 12. Don't forget the Lord who brought you out of the land of slavery. Or verse 21, when your son asks, tell him we were slaves in Egypt, but the Lord brought us out. Chapter 7 and verse 8, it was because the Lord loved you that he redeemed you from the land of slavery. So God set his love on you. God has redeemed you. He's brought you out of the slavery that you were in Egypt. And then you were God's people, thirdly, because he's made a covenant with you. Chapter 5 and verse 2, again, we saw this earlier. The Lord our God made a covenant with us at Horeb. God had bonded these people to himself with irrevocable promises. There was a unique covenant that could never be turned back. It goes back all the way to God's promises to Abraham, where God said to him, I will make you into a great nation, and through you all the nations of the earth will be blessed. Now, this is very important. This word is given to God's people, those who are chosen by God, redeemed by God, those in with whom God has forged this marvelous and irrevocable covenant. What that means is that the words that we are looking at today, this command to love God with all your heart, is not being given here to God's enemies, but to his friends. It is being given to the people God has chosen, the people God has redeemed, the people God has pledged his promises to, the people he is leading into the promised land. That's very important as to how we apply these words today. God does not call his enemies to love him for the simple reason that they can't. They don't have the love of God in them. God calls his enemies to do what? To repent and to believe the gospel. God calls his enemies to be reconciled to him. It is to his redeemed people that he says, love the Lord your God. This is very important. The message for your unbelieving friends, the message for your rebellious children, is not love the Lord your God with all your heart. You're simply telling them something they cannot do. You're asking of them something that is not within them. The message to your unbelieving friends, the message to your rebellious children, is to say, repent and believe the good news of Jesus Christ. But to those who do repent, to those who do believe, God says, love the Lord your God with all your heart and soul and with all your strength. So is it very clear? We must have this in our mind. This message today is for Christians. It's not for everybody. But if you are in Jesus Christ, it is for you. If God has distinctly laid his hand upon your life, if he has redeemed you by the precious blood of the Lord Jesus Christ, if you have embraced the Savior with faith, this message is for you. And I want to call you today, if that describes you, I want to call you today to love the Lord your God with all your heart and with all your soul and with all your strength. And the Holy Spirit will bear witness to you with regards to this because you are Christ's. Never think of the Old Testament commandments as a ladder for unsaved people to work their way nearer to God. It was never intended that way. God speaks to his redeemed people. I've chosen you. I've redeemed you. I've vested these promises in you. Now love the Lord your God with all your heart and with all your soul and with all your strength. Now here's the second thing that I want us to observe here today. We've spoken about the people. I want us to ponder the name of the Lord. Do you notice there that the word Lord is in four capital letters, as it is so frequently throughout the Old Testament? Wherever you see the word Lord in the English Bible in the Old Testament printed with four capital letters, it is because the divine name that was first given to Moses is being used. You remember the story. When God appeared to Moses at the burning bush, Moses asked a question. What is your name? And God said, Yahweh, Yahweh, I am, I am. Now, the name Yahweh, which was never actually pronounced by the Jews, was normally written simply with vowels, Y-H-W-H. When that was anglicized, it came over in the form J-H-V-H. And if you put vowels into that, what are you going to get? Jehovah, you see. It is generally, however, agreed that the name that Moses heard from God was not Jehovah, but with the Y-H-W-H, Yahweh. Now, this personal name that God gave to Moses is what is being used here. And it's very important, and that's why I want us to take a moment on it. You are to love Yahweh, your God. Now, folks, that is so important for us because in a pluralistic society, loving God becomes for many people simply loving God as I conceive him to be. You're familiar with this because it's all around us. When we say, when you say to someone who is not yet a believer, well, you know, love God, people feel free to fill that word God with their own content. But God is not whoever you want him to be. God is who he is. That's the whole point of the divine name. And so this verse says distinctively, Yahweh our God, Yahweh is one. Love Yahweh, your God, with all your heart. Yahweh is not whoever you want him to be, some great unknowable sort of force in the cloud. No, he is who he is. And here's who he is. He is the one who made promises to Abraham, the one who appeared to Moses. He is the one who brought Israel out of Egypt. He is the one who came down to Sinai in the fire. He is the one who cut a covenant with these people, Israel, to make them his own. He is the one who spoke through the prophets, and supremely, he is the one who has revealed himself through Jesus Christ. And to know him is to love him. Now, God's name is of great importance, especially as we are living increasingly in a pluralistic culture, because pluralism wants a nameless God. See, the kind of religion that is becoming more and more prominent in our country and in the West generally these days is a religion that is marked by vagueness, in which God becomes nameless and people talk like this. Well, it's so important to have a faith, but of course you must choose what you have your faith in, you see. And it's good to love God, but of course we all have our own understanding of the God that we love, and so forth and so on. Pluralism thrives on the assumption that all names of God are simply human constructions, human stories, merely human ways of expressing what is ultimately unknowable. And our culture is very fast moving from a consensus that there is one God who has revealed himself in the Old and New Testament scriptures, the Judeo-Christian view of God. Our culture is moving very fast from that consensus to a new consensus that, not that there's one God, but that everything is one. And folks, there's all the difference in the world between these two things.
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16: 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And the reason for all three is that, as Paul says in 1 Corinthians in chapter 13, everything else will pass away. I mean, that's quite a statement, isn't it? Everything else will pass away, but these things will remain: faith, hope, and love. So these are things of supreme importance. I'm absolutely persuaded that our greatest need is to have a stronger faith, to have a more certain hope, and to be renewed in a resilient kind of love. You know, if that happens in the lives of Christian believers, some very, very good things will follow.
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17: Unless you understand this, some of you will struggle with the wrong understanding of your salvation and your walk with God. 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I want to change. 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I want to be more merciful. I want to be a better husband. I don't want to do the things I did. And so you say, I'm going to work at changing myself. I'm going to work hard at changing myself. Why? I want to be acceptable to God. 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
18: Back to Genesis with Dr. John Morris, scientist and creation researcher with the Institute for Creation Research. Dr. Morris, when did the mammoths die?
19: Chris, the mammoths were thought to have died out about 10,000 years ago. And although evolutionists have admitted that early man must have seen the mammoths, more recent evidence has caused them much consternation. In the tomb of one of the pharaohs in Egypt is a drawing of men carrying ivory tusks on their shoulders. Next to them is an animal that sure looks like a mammoth, with hairy skin and a domed head, just like we see in mammoth fossils. And why not? Mammoths are a variety of the elephant kind, and two of them were on board Noah's Ark. Certainly humans knew of them, and from the earliest times have made use of their ivory. Chris, it's the back to Genesis view of history which makes sense out of the evidence.
18: To equip yourself with facts that support your faith, visit us on the web at www.icr.org. That's www.icr.org.
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20: It's 76 and mostly cloudy. Wind is from the south-southeast at 5 to 10 miles per hour. Tonight, thunderstorms with a low in the upper 70s. Then tomorrow, thunderstorms with a high in the low 90s. Tomorrow night, partly cloudy with a low in the low 80s. It's 76 and mostly

0: Prayer often gets reduced to a ritual. Just the mention of the word stirs up images of someone bowing their head, furrowing their brow, and perhaps folding their hands. But today, on Insight for Living, Chuck Swindoll challenges this stereotype. Real prayer is something deeper, honest communication with God, shaped by the model that He Himself provided in Scripture. Today, Chuck opens the Bible to help us recover what prayer was always meant to be. His message is part of his series, Strengthening Your Grip. It's titled, Strengthening Your Grip on Prayer.
1: I heard of a research study where psychologists discovered the top three places where average people fake it. First, we tend to put on airs when we visit the lobby of a fancy hotel. Next, we typically fake our true feelings alongside the salesperson at a new car showroom. And the third place where we wear a mask, you guessed it, in church. Tragically, in church, where there should be authenticity, we'll paint on the phony smiles and slap the backs and shake the hands and masquerade to hide the truth. How sad. Mark Twain used a word picture I've never forgotten. He wrote this, "Everyone is a moon and has a dark side which he never shows to anybody." For the hypocrite, for those to whom cover-up is all important, this dark side exists behind carefully guarded masks. You know where I see this occurring frequently in the church? In public prayers. That's right. To me, it's terribly convicting that Jesus saved some of his most scathing rebukes, not for the notorious sinners of his day, but for the religious people who paraded their righteousness in showy, long public prayers. I've got my Bible open to Matthew chapter 6, verses 5 through 15. Listen carefully as I read the words of Jesus. "When you pray, don't be like the hypocrites who love to pray publicly on street corners and in the synagogues where everyone can see them. I tell you the truth, that is all the reward they will ever get. But when you pray, go away by yourself, shut the door behind you, and pray to your Father in private. Then your Father, who sees everything, will reward you. When you pray, don't babble on as people of other religions do. They think their prayers are answered merely by repeating their words again and again. Don't be like them. For your Heavenly Father knows exactly what you need, even before you ask Him. Pray like this. Our Father in heaven, may your name be kept holy. May your kingdom come soon. May your will be done on earth as it is in heaven. Give us today the food we need. And forgive us our sins, as we have forgiven those who sin against us. And don't let us yield to temptation, but rescue us from the evil one. If you forgive those who sin against you, your Heavenly Father will forgive you. But if you refuse to forgive others, your Father will not forgive your sins."
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2: As I begin this talk on prayer, I want to make a confession, and then I want to draw an observation from it. I confess to you that the past 5 or 6 days have been some of the most difficult for me in perhaps the last number of years. Not only one thing, but several things have sort of converged upon the week that has passed, leveling me in two or three areas that required me to come before God and seek His help, talk with Him about it. Now, the observation that I make from that confession to you is that, strangely for me, it has been one of the most anxiety-free weeks of the past number of years. Those who have spent personal time around me and I around them would probably be surprised to hear that it was a tough week for me. That all came to my attention as I began to put together thoughts on today's talk about prayer. I thought how unusual it is for me personally to have a tough week, but to have had such little anxiety during the time of intense difficulty and pressure. I'm a slow learner in some things, and perhaps in this was ridiculously slow to realize how that happened. I don't know of another week in years that I have, and I've never made such a public statement. I don't like to do it, but I think it's necessary to clarify. I don't know when I prayed more in any one week. I suddenly realized yesterday afternoon that is the reason the anxiety has been so slight. God knew that we needed something more than another theoretical message on prayer. You don't need to have a whole slew of verses thrown at you to write down what the Bible says about prayer. You certainly don't need a guilt trip laid on you about your prayerlessness. Or if you do, I don't qualify to lay it on you. I refuse to do that. As I began to collect my thoughts for this particular message, God led, in a strange way, to a letter that has been very, very familiar to Christians, especially to this generation of Christians, in the letter of Philippians, Paul's writing to that small band of Christians. And it kind of emerged as I meditated upon this passage that's in front of us. I sought the help of very few books this week. I don't have a lot of high-powered quotes to wow anybody with, but I do have some things that God really did show me from this Philippians 4 passage and from the Matthew 6 passage from the Sermon on the Mount. First, Philippians 4. What I find in Philippians 4 is a series of things that everybody wants but few people have. Okay? Everybody wants to be stable. Verse 1. My beloved brethren, therefore, stand firm in the Lord, my beloved. Everybody hearing my voice wants to stand firm. But very few of us, we have to confess, are as stable as we would like to be. Your week has probably looked like a yo-yo, more than a straight line, up and down, unstable. We want to live in harmony with each other. Verse 2, I urge Euodia and Syntyche to live in harmony, but we don't. Probably you had a few conflicts this week with one or more people. We don't live in harmony as much as we want to. We want to, but we don't. It seems to escape us. It eludes us, this business of bilateral harmony with others in the body, doesn't it? Verse 4, we want to rejoice in the Lord all the time. Doesn't have in mind a grin on our face. It has in mind a deep well of joy, which brings forth a sense of pleasure in life. We want that. But unless I miss my guess, there wasn't a lot of laughter in your soul through the week, was there? We want that, but we don't have that. Verse 8, we want to think on these things. We want to think about things that are true and honorable and right and pure and lovely. We want all of those things. We want to, verse 8 closes, we want to fix or let our mind dwell on those things, but it doesn't. It doesn't. We want it to, but it doesn't. If you bear with me a little longer, verse 9, we want to practice the things that we know are right. Things you've learned and received and heard and seen, writes the apostle. You Philippians, the things that you've witnessed, you want to practice. But we don't, do we? It's the frustration of the Christian life that we want all of these things and we know they're right, but we don't enter into them in the depth that we want to, do we? How come? Well, as a result, before I answer the how come, as a result of not having what we really want, we have a level of anxiety that is growing. Believers, we live in a fast rushing current of anxiety, like a river moving towards some impact downstream. Following the first morning service here in this church, very well-dressed, handsome couple met me who are here from another state. And the gentleman shared with me the significance of the message because he is here for medical help. He is in a white-collar profession, and his anxiety has reached the breaking point. He needs assistance in his anxiety level, and he loves Jesus Christ deeply. He's anxious, worried, unable to keep the world off his shoulders. It just keeps caving in. He's a good man. He's a caring man. He wants to walk with God. He wants these things, but the anxiety is there. Worries grow. We get preoccupied with all the matters. We get resentful. We get confused. We get angry. Because we don't enter into the things he says we can have. Now, I left out verses 6 and 7 on purpose. He gives us a command in verse 6. Be anxious about nothing. Someone has paraphrased it, stop worrying about anything. Now, that is one fine dose of medicine to give somebody who is worried about everything. It just increases the frustration. I'm sure you've had that happen to you. Just don't worry about it. Just give it to God. Whatever that means. Be anxious for nothing. But he doesn't leave you there with a long a finger pointed in your face with shame on you written over it. He says, but in its place, pray. Be anxious for nothing, but in everything, by prayer and supplication with thanksgiving, let your requests be made known to God. Isn't that beautiful? It isn't complicated. It isn't religious. It is the most natural outflow of a child-father relationship. You're hurting? Cry out. Cry out to your dad. Tell him about it. With a thankful spirit for his presence and his ability to lift your load, give it over to him, and the peace of God that surpasses your comprehension shall come in like a flood. The Amplified Bible puts it this way. Do not fret or have any anxiety about anything, but in every circumstance and in everything, by prayer and petition, definite requests, with thanksgiving, continue to make your wants known to God, and God's peace be yours. That tranquil state of a soul, assured of its salvation through Christ, and so fearing nothing from God and content with its earthly lot of whatever sort that is, that peace which transcends all understanding shall garrison and mount guard over your hearts and minds in Christ Jesus. That says it all. In other words, when it is really from God, when it is really right, prayer is the answer to anxiety. Now it is, or he lies. And if our level of anxiety is lifted beyond the realm of its proper place, you can finish the sentence. We're carrying loads we weren't designed to carry. It's his load that he waits to take. Now, wait a minute. Wait just a minute.

remember a message on prayer until yesterday, and I'll tell you about that at the end of my talk. When guilt wasn't the major tool used to make me pray more, and I still didn't pray more. Right? Right. I'll say right. Yeah, I understand. Now, we are not satisfied with our prayer life. That's sure. Dietrich Bonhoeffer wasn't either. Great godly man killed at age 39 by the SS troops at the end of the Second World War. Good man, fine, clear-thinking man, found aspects of his prayer experience, quote, something to be ashamed of. Why? Martin Luther the Reformer saved three of the best hours of every day for prayer. But if you read Luther, you find a man riddled with guilt. Why? What is this thing that has made prayer some unattainable standard that not even the greats can pull off? I tell you, I've rolled up my sleeves to think about this thing deeply because of the week I've had and because I am tired of the Bible being used as a whip to increase my anxiety rather than to show me the answer to anxiety. Without wanting to sound heretical or simplistic, maybe for centuries we have tried to put prayer in a mold it was never designed to fill. I'm saying that it's very, very possible we have become victimized by man's packaging God's message and putting it into such an unattainable, unrealistic standard, nobody can do it right anymore. Scripture says, pray without ceasing. Is there anyone here who prays without ceasing? Me neither. Then we don't understand what without ceasing must mean. You see what I'm saying? What is this deal that's happening to us? It says that prayer is to relieve anxiety, not create it. It says that God's peace is the result of prayer, not the removal of it. But you mentioned prayer, anxiety, lack of peace. Well, while you're turning back to Matthew chapter 6, let me fill you in on some background that really did help me when I examined it to know why Jesus said what he did. Okay? Jesus stepped into a scene that was terribly religious, just as all of us did when we were born. Our world around us, as you step into the Christian life, is a world filled with religion. Not Christianity, but a lot of religion. A lot of religion. Shelves and shelves and shelves of religion. And so we were given, as he was certainly given, we're given a number on how to pull off the things of God. Now, I am not saying that the people in Jesus' day did not believe in prayer. As a matter of fact, I cannot find in my brief time of study any nation that has taken prayer more seriously than the first century Jews. The Pharisees, the Sadducees, the scribes, they really believed in prayer. In fact, one of the mottos was, he who prays within his house surrounds it with a wall that is stronger than iron. Their only regret is that they couldn't pray all day. That's part of the problem. That's part of it. You see, as they began to get increasingly more intense about prayer and about piety, they began to stack the list of things on you. That if you really plan to get serious about prayer, these are the expectations God has of you. And as a result, the intensity led to an enormity of guilt. Historians tell us that prayer degenerated because of five particular things in the first century. Number one, because of formalism. It became standardized. It became institutionalized. Prayer was no longer spontaneous. It was now formal. By the time the Pharisees got through with the package, it became ritualistic. You know that you prayed three times every day if you were pious, 9 in the morning, noon,
and 3 in the afternoon every day.

0: And do you know that when you prayed, you had a certain stance. You put your arms out, you put your palms up, you either looked up or you looked down. You do it this way. You look down like that, and wherever you were at 9, noon, or 3, you did that. Okay? Where does it say do that? Pharisees said do that. So you do that. Everybody does that. Prayers became formal, ritualistic. They became long, filled with verbiage. There is a prayer on record that has 16 adjectives in front of the name of God. Eternal, omnipotent, mighty, magnificent, marvelous, immortal, God. By the time you got to it, it became long, long, drawn out stuff that, you know, the guy that's fresh off the fishing nets couldn't pull off. And so he immediately began to listen to this stuff, and who wouldn't feel guilty? It became verbiage. The idea was a subconscious. Whoever bangs long enough and hard enough and persistent enough on heaven's gates will finally get an answer. Pray, pray, pray, pray, pray, pray, pray, pray, pray. And all of this stuff was laid on them. Fourth, it became repetitious. Single words repeated over and over and over and over and over again. One man tells us, Jewish liturgy supplied stated prayers for all occasions. There was hardly an event or a sight in life which had not its stated formula of prayer. There was prayer before and after each meal. There were prayers in connection with light, fire, lightning, on seeing the new moon, comets, tempest, at the sight of the sea, lakes, rivers, on receiving good news, on using new furniture, on entering and leaving a city. Everything had its prayer. You know that? When Jesus stepped on the scene to do his ministry, that's what he found in the religious world, and that's what was expected of the believers. You're pious, you do it, this, regularly, three times a day, no matter where you are, which led, fifth, to pride.
1: 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It, too, is called Strengthening Your Grip. The subtitle is How to Be Grounded in a Chaotic World. 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

0: I'm Scott Cruz, president of KHCB, and I'm so grateful for my father, who came to know the Lord when I was about 8 years old. A Vietnam veteran with two Purple Hearts, my dad served faithfully in the church. I have wonderful memories of him being at the breakfast table with his Bible open each morning and listening to Christian radio in the garage as he worked on cars and various projects. He introduced me to a lot of great Christian music. We loved Dallas Holm and Keith Green when I was a kid. I loved fishing with my dad when I was a boy. We had my grandfather's boat and we would go out on a lake somewhere in Illinois and spend the day fishing, listening to Cubs baseball. I'm so grateful for a father who was steady, who loved the Lord, who desired to know Him more, who had a soft and tender heart for things of the Lord as well. He modeled godliness for me in a way that I treasure each and every day. Happy Father's Day to you and your family from all of us at KHCB.
1: 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This is KHCB's Verse of the Week. From Psalm 63:1, O God, you are my God. I shall seek you earnestly. My soul thirsts for you. My flesh yearns for you in a dry and weary land where there is no water.

0: You've probably met someone who seems to know everybody who is anybody, all the important people. No doubt this person has found that name-dropping highly impresses people. Yes, I know the ambassador well. As a matter of fact, we had lunch with the president last week. As unappealing as it is, name-dropping is a way of getting attention. Jeremiah says wise men may boast of their wisdom, strong men may brag about their strength, and a rich man may show off his possessions. But if a man wants to boast, only one thing is worth boasting about. God says, "Let him who boasts boast about this, that he understands and knows me." Actually, when a person boasts about what he has, he's taking credit for what God has given him. He couldn't be wise, strong, or rich without God allowing it. But God says there's great value in knowing him. J.I. Packer wrote a book called Knowing God that has blessed and challenged many. Even the title is fascinating, that the God who never had a beginning, the one who made all things out of nothing, is knowable by the human beings he created, is amazing. Yet Paul says God has called you into fellowship with his son, Jesus Christ, our Lord. Not sure how to begin getting to know him? Take a Bible concordance. You probably have one in the back of your Bible. And look up one of the characteristics of God, such as his love or faithfulness. Then look up the scripture verses listed there and write down what you learn about God. I think you'll be amazed. One last step. Talk to God about what you have discovered. Ask him to help you understand who he is and what he has written. After all, you're talking to the author of the book.
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1: It's 76 and mostly cloudy. Wind is light and variable from the southeast. Tonight, thunderstorms with a low in the upper 70s. Then tomorrow, thunderstorms with a high in the low 90s. Tomorrow night, partly cloudy with a low in the low 80s. It's 76 and mostly cloudy.

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1: You reap what you sow, whether for good or evil. I'm Bill Glover, and I learned that the hard way. Dad left when I was 3, and we lived in poverty. Till I was 14, we rented a house owned by a church, and a woman in the congregation taught me and my sister Bible lessons. Her efforts would someday bear fruit for good. But then we moved, and new friends lured me into drinking and doing drugs. Soon I was dealing drugs because the money was good. But I didn't count on the consequences, like being robbed at gunpoint, always looking over my shoulder and fearing a police raid. I hated my life, but I didn't know how to escape, so I began visiting a nearby church building at night. I climbed the stairs to the steeple where I cried out to God asking forgiveness. One night I heard a Christian program on the radio that really convicted me. The next day I called the church's pastor and he led me in a prayer of repentance. I flushed my drugs, found a church home, and began reading the Bible. I was making plans to go to Bible college when the police arrested me one day on charges pending for my drug days. The 4 months in jail awaiting trial were horrible, but God protected me. My pastor visited several times. My sentence was 4 months in a halfway house, a $4,000 fine, and 4 years of probation. I reaped what I had sown. I returned to the old neighborhood to thank the woman who taught me the Bible years before, and I repaid my old debts. I went to Bible college. God has given me a wonderful Christian wife and 3 children, and today I'm a youth pastor and elementary school teacher. If the Son, therefore, shall make you free, you shall be free indeed.
0: If you would like to be free from the weight of sin by receiving Jesus Christ as Lord and Savior, or maybe you have questions about it, call 1-888-NEED-HIM right now. 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

And the Lord said, This is the way you shall bless the children of Israel. Yevarechecha Adonai v'yishmarecha. The Lord bless you and keep you. Ya'er Adonai ponaveilecha v'chunecha. The Lord make his face to shine upon you and be gracious unto you. Yisa Adonai ponaveilecha v'yasem lecha shalom. The Lord lift up his countenance upon you and give you peace.

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1: God works in us both to will and to do of His good pleasure. There is a purpose in your tight budget and in your financial stress and your health stresses and on and on and on and on. And God says, I'm working it for your good and for my good too. Because for the Christian, they become one and the same. You say, well, Pastor Luther, how do you believe these promises? I mean, you know, this seems too fantastic, and I just can't seem to get my mind around it. One of the best things you and I can do, and I've had to learn this by personal experience, one of the best things that you and I can do, instead of constantly praying about what is on our mind, is to thank God that He has brought it into our lives. If you begin a life of praise, you're going to think things differently. It's going to take you above the rat race. It's going to help you to see the bigger picture. And that is to be a thankful Christian who genuinely says, God, I thank you for this trial, this difficulty, and this challenge, because I know that you're working all things together for my good and your glory, your good too. You say, well, Pastor Luther, what is the bottom line? Where does this all land? Let me give you two bottom lines today. And if you haven't been taking notes, this would be a time for you to begin. Should have begun earlier, but you can be forgiven for that if you fill out the right form. Give me a copy. One stays here at the church and the other is sent on to the Lord.
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Hi, this is Liz Dixon, content manager at KHCB. This Father's Day, I'm reminded of my dad's dedication to teaching us the Word of God. Every night, he would gather the family together in the living room and read from a Christian book, either a Christian fiction or an autobiography of a missionary or of another influential believer. And he would follow that with a reading from the book of the Bible we were studying. He would include questions at the end to encourage us to think critically about the passage. Sometimes we cooperated and asked lots of deep spiritual questions, and sometimes, as children do, we were wiggly and noisy. But no matter what, he didn't stray from his commitment to have those moments each night, and he and my mom continue the tradition now, even though we're all grown and out of the house. I will always be so grateful for the way my dad helped build my foundation of faith. I hope now, as a mother of three, that I can help teach my own children the value of knowing God's Word. From all of us at KHCB, Happy Father's Day.

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1: It's 77 and mostly cloudy. Wind is light and variable from the east-northeast. Tonight, thunderstorms with a low in the upper 70s. Then tomorrow, thunderstorms with a high in the low 90s. Tomorrow night, partly cloudy with a low in the low 80s. It's 77 and mostly cloudy.

0: Someone has said that worry is like a good rocking chair. It keeps you busy, but it doesn't get you anywhere. We would do well to remember the title of the book by Richard Carlson, Don't Sweat the Small Stuff, and It's All Small Stuff. The vast majority of things we worry about are either beyond our control or they never come to pass. But there are some things that are big enough that they deserve our attention and whose outcomes are in our hands, like eternity, for example. Everything that is big enough to merit our attention, the Bible addresses. This is David Jeremiah, encouraging you to get on the road to new life. 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

0: assemble a dream team. 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
1: Jewish scientist, Dr. James Tour.
0: And I give them all the carbohydrates, lipids, nucleic acids, and proteins that they want. All the DNA, all the RNA, and just make me one cell.
1: Professor of Chemistry, Nanoengineering, and Material Science at Rice University.
0: The simplest of living organisms, a cell. They'd be like, you're crazy. You can't assemble one of those. They can't!
1: Voted one of the top 50 most influential minds in the world, and a Messianic Jew who believes Jesus is the Jewish Messiah. Welcome to Faith of a Scientist with Dr. James Tour.
2: Psalm 91. He says, I will say to the Lord, my refuge and my fortress, my God in whom I trust. Look what he says. He says, say it to the Lord. I will say to the Lord, my refuge, my fortress, my God in whom I trust. You take that word and you speak it forth. God already knows who he is. This is for us. You remind yourself who God is, that he is your refuge, he is your fortress, he is the one in whom you can trust. You learn to call upon him. Lord, as I try to solve this problem, Father, I cry out to you for great insight. And then the scriptures say that the eyes of the Lord move to and fro throughout the entire earth to strongly support those whose heart is completely his. And he empowers you by the Holy Spirit. You are my refuge, my fortress, my God in whom I trust. Jesus said, you don't receive because you do not ask. Will we ask of him?
1: This has been Faith of a Scientist with Dr. James Tour. Watch his powerful testimony on YouTube, Facebook, or drjamestour.com.
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0: Hey there, I'm Danielle Salzgiver, Program Director for KHCB, and a quality I've always admired in my dad is his work ethic. He started working in his family's fence business when he was just 11 or 12 years old, and he still runs it to this day. He taught my brother and me the importance of integrity, showing up when you say you will, and understanding that a handshake truly matters. Those lessons have stayed with me and continue to guide me every day. Thanks, Dad. And from all of us from KHCB, Happy Father's Day.
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0: 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That word will, that's a promise. Not a maybe, it's a promise. He will draw near to you. 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And like James said, He will draw near to you.
1: It's 77 and mostly cloudy. Wind is from the north. Tonight, thunderstorms with a low in the upper 70s. Then tomorrow, thunderstorms with a high in the low 90s. Tomorrow night, partly cloudy with a low in the low 80s. It's 77 and mostly cloudy.

0: Some people go to church to try to fill a void in their lives, but genuine Christian transformation requires more than a desire for the relief of unsatisfied longings. Today on Truth for Life Weekend, Alistair Begg examines an outcast woman's encounter with Jesus to learn what is truly necessary for lasting change to take place in someone's life.
1: We're now going to look at the encounter Jesus had with a woman who is in every sense at the other end of the spectrum from the religious Jew in chapter 3. She is on the social, moral, and religious line of things at the very opposite end from Nicodemus. It's good, actually, to keep these two chapters in view when you're thinking about the way in which Jesus deals with individuals. Chapter 3, if you like, in the story of the religious man, makes clear that no one can ever be so good that they do not require a savior. Some people think that God is going to grade on the curve, and they've looked around the rest of the people in the class, and they're prepared to take their shot on the basis of that. They're staggered to discover he is not going to grade on the curve, but he has set a very final standard in the person of his son. And then it becomes apparent that I could never be good enough. And that's what chapter 3 makes clear. Chapter 4, conversely, makes clear that you can never be so bad as to be beyond the saving bounds of Jesus. Which is really terrific good news, isn't it? I mean, there are some mechanisms for changing your life that demand a certain standard, a certain intellect, a certain capacity. And if you fit that framework, then the possibility of signing up and going on is there. However, if you don't meet those standards, then it's just nowhere for you at all. Whereas the comprehensive story of the gospel, verse 15 again of chapter 3, is that everyone who believes will have eternal life. Whether you are a religious person and orthodox and devout, or whether you are an irreligious person having made a hash of things and beginning to imagine that if there is salvation anywhere, it is a salvation that is presumably good for everybody else except you. And chapter 3 and chapter 4 tackle that. Samaritan woman meets Jewish man. Jewish man says, "Could I please have a drink?" Very natural beginning, isn't it? Wonderfully straightforward. And also, just an expression of Jesus' need. This is not an opening gambit. This is not Jesus setting out a course in personal evangelism. Now, let me see. What should I say here? What? Let me think of a good beginning. No, he's thirsty. In fact, I've been reading this story again this morning, and I can't find anywhere where it says that Jesus actually got a drink of water in the whole process. Because it just goes question and answer all the way through. It makes me thirsty even thinking about it. He appeals to her sympathy. He seeks a favor from her. And in doing so, communication is established. The striking impact of the opening statement by Jesus is made clear in verse 9. The Samaritan woman, again the emphasis, you see, Samaritan woman, not just the woman, Samaritan is important. The Samaritan woman said to him, "You are a Jew, and I am a Samaritan woman. How can you ask me for a drink?" And then parenthetically, an explanation. For Jews do not associate with Samaritans. Or if you're using an NIV and your eyesight is very good, you can look at the bottom of the page, and the alternative rendering of that translation is, "For Jews do not use dishes Samaritans have used." Because of the complexities of the Pharisaical accretions to the Jewish law, there were all kinds of purity factors in the washing of hands and the washing of utensils and so on. And Jesus and his disciples were to fall foul of this on a number of occasions. But the very fact that Jesus addresses her in this way cuts across all those normal taboos and boundaries and causes her to ask this question. Jesus does not answer her question, you'll notice that. But instead, he supplies a second question. And in verse 10, he says, essentially, if you find that surprising, that I would ask you for a drink of water, being a Jew and a man and so on, if you find that surprising, then wait till you consider this thought. And then he says, if you knew the gift of God and who it is that asks you for a drink, you would have asked him, and he would have given you living water. he raises the conversation to a different level. She assumes herself to be in the position of providing what he needs. She's about to discover that she is actually the one in need of what this stranger is able to provide. She thinks she's in the position to provide what Jesus needs, only to discover that she is actually the one who needs what Jesus provides. Do you ever think when you come to an event like this that you might be doing what Jesus needs? That he sort of needs you to come here? He needs to know that he's liked. He needs to know there are a few people left in Cleveland that actually care about God or care about the Bible or care about Jesus. And that's sufficient motivation for you to come. And then you've come here and you've discovered that what you thought you came to provide for him has got nothing really to do with the subject at all. It's all about what he has come to provide for you. Now, your reaction may be very similar to the reaction of the lady. He says, if you'd asked me, if you'd asked this individual, he would have given you living water. And she said, verse 11, you've got nothing to draw with, and the well is deep. Where do you get the living water? Are you greater than our father Jacob? He gave us the well. He drank from it. And once again, Jesus sidesteps her question. He doesn't answer the question again. Why? Because it's not the issue. It's a red herring. I mean, it's not irrelevant. The questions are of interest. But he doesn't get into the Jewish-Samaritan debate. Nor does he get into the question of the historicity of Jacob and whether he is a greater person than Jacob. There will be time for that kind of conversation. But for now, he wants to address the issue. We're not going to discuss which well is the best well or whether Jacob's well has living water or anything else. Jesus answers verse 13, probably pointing to the well. Everyone who drinks this water will be thirsty again. But whoever drinks the water I give him will never thirst. Now think about that for just a moment. The woman's whole focus to this point is about water. The reason she's at the well is because the well has water. The reason she has a pot is because she's going to fill the pot or the jar with water and she's going to take it back to use the water. She understands this. And Jesus says, everybody who drinks this water will thirst again, but anyone who drinks the water that I give will never thirst. Indeed, the water I give will become in him a spring of water welling up to eternal life. Now, what Jesus is doing here is simply applying the Bible, because the Old Testament uses this metaphor frequently. We needn't go back through it. You can take my word for it and check later. The psalmist often talks about thirsting for God. The prophet Isaiah speaks about the day that will dawn when, with joy, men and women will draw water from the wells of salvation. One of the loveliest invitations that God issues is in Isaiah 55. Come, you who are thirsty, and come to the waters. And in Jeremiah chapter 2, God speaks to the people through his prophet, and he says, I have two things against you. Number one, you have turned away from me. And number two, you have sought to dig wells of your own making. Turned your back on the living God and sought to go about business on your own. Which is exactly a description of the human predicament. Wasn't it Pascal who said that there is within each of us a God-shaped void? Trying to give expression to the notion of that search for satisfaction which is true for every person in humanity. And in the same way that the people in Jeremiah's day could be seen, as it were, metaphorically digging out cisterns in the hope of finding satisfaction in the wells that they were digging, so a congregation like this has been marked by this throughout the week that has passed, if we're honest. Some of us have lived this whole week aware of the fact that our lives are marked by unsatisfied longings. Unsatisfied longings. Longings which we thought when we were younger would be assuaged as a result of our success, but our success has not addressed the longing. Or that marriage, in this spouse, we would find the answer, and it hasn't been the answer. Or in the acquisition of possessions. Or in the experience of whatever gives us a high. And Jesus, as it were, points to it all, and he says, everybody who tries this stuff will be thirsty all over again. But anyone who drinks the water that I give will never thirst again. Well, of course, the lady doesn't get it, does she? Oh, she says, I'd like for some of that water so I won't get thirsty and have to keep coming here to draw water. This is a pattern now in John. In chapter 2, John records how Jesus had said, destroy this temple and in 3 days I will raise it again. And the Jews replied, it has taken 46 years to build this temple and you're going to raise it in 3 days. Jesus is speaking about his body. He's speaking in spiritual terms. They understand it in physical terms. You go into chapter 3, Jesus says to Nicodemus, you must be born again. Nicodemus says, born again? How can somebody be born again? Can you, when you're old, enter a second time into your mother's womb? Jesus says, no, I'm not talking about physical birth. I'm talking about spiritual birth. You come to John chapter 4. He says, whoever drinks the water that I give him will never thirst again. She says, oh, give me some of that water because I'm sick of coming out here in the middle of the day to go to the well. He taps into her search for satisfaction. Did any of you see the biography piece this week on Jessica Lange? And as I watched her and listened to the story of her life, I remembered that in my little book I had a quote from her, and I went and found it. And this is what the quote said. I wasn't surprised to find this quote again after I'd listened to the biographical piece. The main thing that I remember from my childhood was this inescapable yearning that I could never satisfy. This inescapable yearning that I could never satisfy. Even now, she says at times, I experience an inescapable loneliness and isolation. But, and with this, we will move towards a close. Jesus is not content simply to tap into her awareness of her need for satisfaction. Jesus is now about to address himself to her conscience. To her conscience. And he does that by issuing an invitation to her to go and call her husband and come back. Verse 16, go call your husband and come back. Well, he asked her to do what she couldn't do. You see, if there's going to be a transformation in this lady's life, it's not enough that she has a sense of wanting satisfaction. She needs to be brought face to face with her own sin. And genuine Christian experience always and everywhere demands this. You see, it's not very difficult to get people to agree that they would like something to fill their lives up. I mean, do you have anything that can help me? I've tried booze, I've tried wine, women, and song, I've tried stuff, I've tried houses, I've tried vacations. Do you have anything that can fill this emptiness? That's why Pascal's statement is helpful, but only up to a point. Because you can get people to sign up for something to fill the gap in their life, but without ever seeing them confronted by the real need in their life, which is not for a hole to be filled, but it is for sin to be cleansed and to be forgiven. And Jesus, in a masterful and in a kind and in a lovely way, puts his finger on the area of this lady's life. She must be made to confront her need. And how carefully he shows her her desperate need for personal forgiveness and for salvation. How does this come across? I have no husband, she replied. And then listen, Jesus said to her, you're right when you say you have no husband. The fact is you have had 5 husbands, and the man you now have is not your husband. What you have just said is quite true. Wow. Wow. I mean, we've met a lot of people on the bus, on the train, on the plane, in the station, in the Starbucks, everything else. We've had all kinds of conversations, but we've never had somebody do this to us, have we? We've never had somebody sit and look at us and say, oh yes, I know everything about you. Because there is no other human being that knows everything about us. And that's the significance, you see, of the statement that the lady made when she went into the town. She went into the town and she said, come and see a man who told me everything I ever did. That might seem a little thin at first, doesn't it? I mean, we might want, those of us who've been Christians for a while, we might want her to go into the town and say, come and see Jesus, the incarnate Son of God, the Savior of the world, the one who is the fulfiller of the promises of the Old Testament, Jesus Christ, prophet, priest, and king. There we go. And there we go. That's the kind of thing we like, that sort of clarity. But she goes in and she says, come and see somebody who told me everything I ever did. But it isn't thin. It's fantastic. What is she saying? Who can tell you everything you ever did? Who knows everything you ever did? Only God. She realizes that when she clasps eyes with this man who asked her for a drink of water, in the unfolding dialogue, she has met the living God. Psalm 139. Oh Lord, you search me and you know me. You know when I sit down and when I stand up. You know the words of my mouth before I even speak them. Come see a man who told me everything I ever did. Isn't it fantastic too that Jesus does not dismantle her? He doesn't destroy her. He doesn't despise her in any shape or fashion at all. Why don't you get your husband? I have no husband. Then he doesn't say, well, then let's just talk about why it is that you don't have a husband. And let's just start from the beginning and let's get it out. Let's go. Begin. No, he's very gracious. He fills in the blanks for her. It cost this woman everything to say, I have no husband. I don't think for a moment she said, I have no husband. If she got it out at all, she said, I have no husband. And graciously, Jesus says, that's right, honey, you don't have a husband. You've had five and you've got one just now and he's not your husband. That's why I'm telling you about my living water. See? Her sense of inadequate satisfaction speaks to her real need. I wouldn't be at all surprised if we had met that lady on that day. Not that day, a couple of days before, same well. And we'd had a conversation with her and said, how are you doing? I don't know, I'm not doing so good. My relationships are a mess and so on. And they said, well, what do you think your problem is? Well, you know, I think, and I didn't have a very good background. And, you know, I didn't make good choices. And the first one was a real jerk. The first husband was a complete fool. And he annoyed me and messed me up. The second one,

0: Well, it's got a contemporary ring to it. It's on every afternoon on the TV. The same stuff. Here we are. We want to talk to Mrs. So-and-so today. What's your problem? Oh, my husband and my uncle and my grandmother and my job and my circumstances and my DNA and my everything. Oh, well, don't you worry, honey, because you just look within yourself. I want you to know that you have it all within you. You just plug in, find your source, and we will be on our way. And then cue the applause and the music and cha-da-da-da-da-da, off to a commercial break, and then back, and we'll talk to Mrs. X again. What the lady discovered was that the absolute reverse was true, right? Which is what you and I need to discover. That the problem is actually all within me, and the answer is all outside me. It is not the things that go into a man that defile a man, Jesus said, it's the things that come out of a man. The problem is within, and the answer is without. So she brings her empty life to the wonderful supply of living water. She brings her sinful past to the cleansing supply that Jesus provides. She brings her hopes and possibilities for the future, in light of her messed up past, to the one who knows everything about her and who loves her just the same, enough to spend this time talking at the well so that she might never, ever thirst again. Well, we're through, but let me finish in this way. If you read John's Gospel, and if you haven't read the Bible, John would be a wonderful place to start. If you read John's Gospel, you would be struck almost immediately by the very clear lines of demarcation that John describes for us. He describes how Jesus is the light and he has come into the darkness, but the darkness has not understood it. He describes Jesus as being the life, and that life is the light of men, but men and women are spiritually dead. And he describes, on the one hand, the rejection of Jesus, and on the other hand, the receiving of Jesus. To as many as received him, to them he gave the power to become the sons of God. In other words, John's gospel, as good as any other gospel, makes it very clear that each of us needs to come to know Jesus in a personal, saving way. And until we do, we are under God's wrath and judgment. It is very solemn, isn't it? God has every legitimate right to abhor sin. That's what makes so amazing his grace, whereby, given the extent of his wrath, he would provide such a salvation in his Son, so that religious, orthodox leaders in the community might come to trust in Jesus. And so unschooled and despised Samaritan women may come to bow at the very same place.
1: 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That idea, being in Christ, is an essential aspect of the Christian life, and yet it's frequently overlooked or misunderstood. Sinclair Ferguson dives into Scripture to get a better understanding of what the Apostle Paul was talking about in the New Testament when he so often identified himself as being a man in Christ. This book is packed with Scripture, includes rich insights, practical applications that will transform the way you live. 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Find out more about the book Union with Christ. 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Now here's Alistair to close with prayer.
0: God, our Father, thank you for this wonderful description of your Son, Jesus, and the way in which he deals with individuals, that there's no experience of our lives that we can go through that is unknown to him, that he does know the worst about us, and yet he

0: He loves with an everlasting love. Oh, make me understand it. Help me to take it in, what it meant for the Holy One, to bear away my sin. And may the grace of the Lord Jesus and the love of God and the fellowship of the Holy Spirit rest upon and remain with each one who believes, now and forevermore. Amen.
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3: The Word of God is an agent that both cleanses and nourishes the people of God. 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We need the Word of God to be dwelling richly within us.
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3: We need to be topping up with the Word of God regularly. Our own personal Bible reading, our family Bible reading, our study of the Scriptures with others, hearing the preaching of the Word of God, benefiting from music that edifies us, every single input we can get so that our lives are saturated with the Word of God. But having the Word dwell in us richly, it enables us to minister the Word then to one another. And what results here is a kind of virtuous cycle. Notice what we are to do. This is all of us. No one escapes. We are to be teaching and admonishing one another in all wisdom. Just let that sink in for a moment. All of us within the church family, each believer within the fellowship, we are to be engaged in the ministry of the Word to one another, taking opportunities to teach and apply the Word, even to admonish from the Word, to speak the Word of God into the lives of brothers and sisters around us. We are to do that in formal ways, and we are to do that in informal ways. And this ranges right from teaching a Bible class or a Sunday school class, to leading a midweek small group, to sending a note of encouragement to another believer that is grounded in Scripture, to giving a quick phone call during a time of difficulty, and simply speaking gospel truth to a brother or a sister who needs to hear it.
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5: I had a turbulent childhood with parents who drank. Mom abandoned us when I was 10. Dad would have put us kids in the children's home, except that Grandma took us in. How I missed my mother. Then my Sunday school teacher, Leah, and her husband took my siblings and me to live on their farm for 3 years. I learned hard work taking care of the animals before breakfast. We went to church and saw Dad weekly, but I still missed my mother. When I was 14, Dad remarried and brought us to live with him, but I didn't like my stepmother. I dropped out of school, and Mom, whom I hadn't seen in 5 years, had remarried too. Dad agreed to let us kids live with Mom. I kept getting into trouble with the police, who threatened me with reform school, so I joined the Navy, where I learned to drink hard. Several times I went AWOL and was court-martialed. I married but couldn't take my wife to Guantanamo, Cuba, where I was based for a year. While drinking at a patio bar, I heard hymns from the chapel and remembered going to church with Leah. I went to the Sunday service and met people who taught me God's Word, and I prayed for salvation. My wife was upset, but we prayed for her salvation, and in 2 months she professed faith in Christ. Jesus filled the emptiness in my life and gave my life purpose. I'm Charles Oswalt. If the Son, therefore, shall make you free, ye shall be free indeed.
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2: 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From Colossians 3, verses 1 and 2. Therefore, if you have been raised up with Christ, keep seeking the things above, where Christ is, seated at the right hand of God. 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We're KHCB.
7: Happy Father's Day, and welcome to Moody Presents, a special edition with something unique, a message from Dr. Mark Jobe and also his son Josiah. We'll talk about the making of a man. And here's Josiah Jobe.
8: Remember that you're in a fight. Fight for your family. Fight for your marriage. Fight for the faith and the beliefs that you have, and stand up for the truth that you have. This is a fight that is worth fighting. It's not a silly fight, and it's not a no-nonsense fight.
7: Amen. Welcome to Moody Presents with Mark Jobe, president of Moody Bible Institute and senior pastor of New Life Community Church in Chicago. I'm John Gager, and again, welcome to a very special Father's Day edition of Moody Presents. That message clip we played up front sounded a lot like Mark Jobe, but it's actually his son, Josiah. A rare treat that we bring you now. A true father and son moment, right, Pastor Mark?
9: So we've co-taught on Father's Day.
7: That's great.
9: And you're going to hear in this message, this is the final part of this message.
7: Yeah.
9: Four ingredients in the making of a man. We've already covered know your identity, know what to run from.
7: Right.
9: And then in this message, you're going to hear know what to chase after and know what to fight for.
7: Thank you, Pastor Mark, and we're looking forward to all of it. Right now, here is Mark Jobe reviewing one of the key ingredients we must not overlook in the making of a man. And in the second half of our program today, we'll also hear from Josiah Jobe.
8: The Apostle Paul says, if you're going to be a man of God, you have to embrace your identity, flee from certain things, but then you need to aggressively chase after certain things. By the way, I want to say, as you are trying to live as a man of God, and you're aggressively chasing after the goal of changing who you are, of becoming a man of God, you're going to get knocked down in the chase. How about it? Now that I'm right before God, now that I'm forgiven, now that I'm a man of God, how do I live out a life that's right before God? How do I stay faithful in my marriage? How do I learn how to pray? How do I learn how to show generosity and charity? How do I forgive people? How do I live in a way, in a crazy world, how do I live right in a crazy world? Pursue that. Study. Get around men of God. Ask, is this the right way? Does my life match the Word of God? Am I parenting the right way, marrying the right way, talking the right way? Am I managing my life the right way? Because I want to do it in line with how God wants me to do it. You have to chase after that, men. Do not be passive. Aggressively pursue learning what it means to live right in this world. Number two, godliness. The word there is the same as piety. It focuses on the inward qualities instead of the outward one. What does it mean to be a godly person? It means someone that shows reverence for God, someone that desires to honor and please God, someone that reflects God in what they do. When we say that someone is a godly person, it means that they are reflecting the character of God in how they live. And notice, this is not just for pastors and missionaries. This is for men in general, for everybody, men and women. Godliness. Let me reflect the character of God in how I live. Number three, faith. That means I have to aggressively pursue after faith. You say, well, Pastor, I want to grow my faith. The Bible tells us that faith cometh by
10: hearing.
8: Let me say that again. Faith cometh by what?
10: Hearing.
8: Faith cometh by hearing, and hearing by the word of God. You want to grow in your faith? Start studying the word of God. Start memorizing the word of God, meditating on the word of God. You want to grow in your faith? You want to lose your faith? You want to get weaker in your faith? Then just watch a lot of television, listen to a lot of podcasts, and ignore the word of God. Faith cometh by hearing, and hearing by the word of God. Show me your study of the word, your reading of the word, your memorization of the word, and I will show you how strong your faith is. Because faith goes hand in hand with the feeding of the word of God as you allow the Spirit of God to touch you. So pursue after righteousness, godliness, faith. He goes on and tells us not only that, but he says love, agape. There's multiple words for love. In the Bible, there's philios, which is brotherly love. There's eros, which is romantic love. And there's agape, which is godly love. And I know that when I say love, as I'm talking to men, hey men, pursue after love. You say, God is love. Love is not weak. It's not sappy. It's not emotional. Love is a choice. Listen to me. Look up at me, men. Love means that when you're at a crisis in your marriage, 10 years into your marriage, and you feel no emotional connection with your wife, love means that out of commitment, I pursue her, and I say that my love is stronger than emotions. My love is a commitment, so I will pursue her until those emotions come back, because love is not an emotion. Love is a choice that we make. That's what it means to love. Love means that I learn how to care for my kids when sometimes I just want to, they're having attitudes and rolling their eyes. Love means that I show concern and compassion for people that are hard to love. He says, pursue love. Number five, patience. Oh, man. Pursue patience. The other word for patience is endurance. It means to bear up under something. It means that as a man of God, I strive to go through trials and difficulties, but I persevere in doing what's right even when it's hard. Perseverance or patience means that I keep loving someone and I keep investing in my son or daughter even when I feel like, man, it's really hard, it's easier to give up. Perseverance and patience means that when this trial is heavy, I still do what is right, even though it's hard to do what's right. I continue to do what's right. I bear up under the pressure of continuing to do what's right, even when it's hard to do what's right, because that's maturity. I pursue after that, because perseverance, it tells us in James, produces character, and character produces wholeness or completeness in our life. So I continue to do what's right. Look up at me, men. Sometimes the world tells you, do whatever you feel like doing. That's about the worst message that you could ever get in your life. Sometimes we do stuff that we don't feel like doing, but we know is right to do, and we persevere in doing it. It's like the lady that was just over her husband on Sunday morning saying, you need to get up and go to church. I don't feel like going to church. I know, but you need to go. I know, I don't want to see those people, but you need to go. I think it's important for you to go. It's important for us to go. Come on, you need to get up and go. So, all right, I'll go. And plus, you're the pastor. You should be there. Hey, we all have those days. How about it? Pastor, no pastor. There's days where we just don't feel like doing what we should be doing, but we need to do what's right. And then lastly, meekness or gentleness, which seems to go contrary to sometimes the modern day description of manhood. But meekness or gentleness means the ability to be patient in our response to difficult people. Pursue after it. Listen, men, pursue after the ability to respond without blowing up at your wife when you speak to her. Pursue the ability to sit down and be calm and talk to your children when there's an attitude there and rolling of eyes or maybe a cocky thing. Pursue the ability to respond with self-control to someone at your job that's not always treating you right. He says, chase after that. Pursue the ability to respond in the right way when people treat you the wrong way. Chase after character that molds you from the inside out to be more like Jesus. Amen.
11: Here on Moody Presents, you're listening to a message titled The Making of a Man with Pastor Mark Job. In just a moment, Mark hands things off to his son Josiah for the rest of this very special Father's Day message. Before we hear from Josiah, let me tell you about our exciting offer right now. It's a book designed to help you rethink your think, to replace negative self-talk with powerful self-talk from the Psalms. What do I mean by that? Well, let me share something from powerful self-talk from the Psalms. I won't pretend to speak for you, but I'm guessing you have a sufficient stash of flubs, faults, and faux pas to keep you red-faced every day until the end of the century. The real problem is not that we have mistakes in the past, no, but that we drag them into our present. This leads us into damaging self-talk that grumbles self-accusations like, I mess up so much, so often, I'm pretty sure God is tired of me, real tired. You know, I've said this many times myself, but that's a lie, and a lousy one at that. I know this because I overheard David's self-talk in Psalm 103. Almost universally, Bible scholars agree that this psalm was written later in David's life. It's a big deal because by now, David has made more than a few messes. His failures now kind of bulge the walls of the mental filing cabinets of his memory, meaning there are many available options for review. And David could have fallen for the self-talk that many of us gravitate toward. I've messed up so much, I'm sure God can hardly stand to be around me. But David knew that thinking to be ridiculous. So what was his perspective? In Psalm 103, verse 14, as David pondered the God that he loved but failed, the God you love but have failed, he declared, "He himself knows our frame. He is mindful that we are but dust." But there's something freeing about admitting our limitations, right? But how incredible to think that despite our foibles and fallenness, God is kind enough to be mindful without being vengeful. God remembers that you are dust, and you should remember that you are dust. There's so much encouragement in this book, Powerful Self-Talk from the Psalms. 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
8: And our last area of focus this morning is to know what to fight for. He finishes the verses by saying this, verse 12, "Fight the good fight of the faith. Take hold of the eternal life to which you were called." That's the call of salvation, God calling you to himself. "When you made your good confession in the presence of many witnesses." I don't know if you've ever had this awkward experience, but have you ever been at somebody's house, a couple dating or married, and they start fighting in front of you? You ever been there? You came over for some games or from some dinner, and they start getting into it over the pots and the pans? That's what fights are always over, right? Dumb things. Where's the shoe? Put the toilet seat down again. Josiah, sorry, that was... You know. And I've been in that situation before where I come over to somebody's house and they start bickering. They start fighting between one another. And it's awkward. And it gets to a point where me and my wife will kind of look at each other if we're in that situation, and we'll kind of let them know that we can excuse ourselves.
12: You know, because we don't want to be involved. We're like, hey, this is your thing. Sometimes in bad situations, they try to involve you. You know what I'm talking about? Hey, I'm glad that you guys are here. Josiah, what do you think about, like, don't bring me in that. I think pots and pans, whatever you guys think. I mean, you, and sometimes they try to involve you in that, and you just try to put, hey, don't involve me in a fight that I'm not in. When you became a follower of Jesus, you and I didn't have an option to be involved or not involved in this fight. The fact that you became a follower of Jesus brought you into a fight that's been going on for thousands and thousands of years, a spiritual battle. And guess what? When you make a decision to follow Jesus, you get a huge target on your back, because the enemy goes, that's somebody that's now filled with the Spirit of God that can make a difference for the kingdom. I gotta hijack that person's walk. I gotta stop that before that. I gotta try to kill that faith before it grows into something that's unstoppable. And we are involved in this spiritual battle. 1 Peter 5:8 talks about watching out, because the devil is seeking to devour like a lion. Ephesians 6 says, our struggle is not against flesh and blood. It's not a physical battle, but against the powers of this dark world and against the spiritual forces of evil. That's why the verse before says you need to put on the full armor of God. See, all over scripture, God wants to make it clear to us, this is important, that you and I are involved in the greatest battle and war of all time. A war between good and evil, the forces of darkness and light. And even though we can't see all of the nature of the battle that happens spiritually with our physical eyes, I'll tell you this, we can see the effects of it. Just look around at our world. Just look around at our families. Look around at our city and see the effects of the spiritual forces of evil trying to squeeze out the life of people. We are involved in a spiritual warfare, and we need to realize that we are in a spiritual war so that we can realize we have a responsibility to fight. We can't go AWOL, can't take it easy, no opting out of this fight. Like, I don't know, I just think maybe I'll sit this one out. No, it doesn't matter. If you try to sit out, the enemy's still gonna come after you. Still gonna try to drag you back, still try to blow out the flame that you have for God. And the language here behind this idea of fight is not that this is a fight that comes and goes, but it's a continuous battle. Yeah. It's a fight that you have to prepare for and that you need to get ready to fight every single day. Yeah. The enemy's coming after you and after you. And so there's this idea that if we're gonna fight daily, we need to be strengthened daily as well. It's about getting in the Word. It's about spending time talking to the high commander and telling him, hey, God, as I talk with you through prayer, I need help to demolish these forces in my life, God. It's about thanksgiving that overcomes the mindset that sometimes we get dragged to into this world. It's joining into community with other believers so that we can be encouraged, so that we don't stray away like what Hebrews says. See, there's a battle that's waging and going on. And sometimes we get caught up in these silly battles. My brother was driving with this couple one time on a trip with my parents, and they were talking about some of the fights that they got into with each other when they were early in their marriage. You know, fights like we talked about. And they were talking about a fight over the shoes by the door and a fight over the dishes in the sink. And they said, we just were fighting over all these small. And my brother in the back just goes, that's so silly. That's just so silly that you guys are fighting over that. And I've had those experiences too, where you're in a fight. You ever have that? You're in a fight with somebody, and after you're in a fight for a little bit, you're like, this is so stupid that we're even fighting about this. Who cares where you put the soda? Who cares where this goes or where that goes? There are some fights that are just not worth having. They're silly fights. They're nonsense fights. You don't even remember after an hour what you were fighting about or what really was the root cause. There's some fights that are nonsense, silly fights. And there are some fights that are worth fighting. This fight here, he says, this is not a silly fight. This is not a nonsense fight. This is a good fight. And the language is, this is a noble fight, an excellent fight, a fight that you have been called to fight. Before God called, when he called you, he said, hey, listen, it's interesting how God speaks to the people of Israel when he's pulling them out of Egypt. He says, I'm calling slaves, and the language he uses is, I'm calling them to be an army. And as the people of God, we are soldiers that should not be consumed in civilian affairs. And so as God calls us, I want to encourage you, specifically men in the room, even though this fight is for anyone that's a Christian, don't get caught up in the civilian affairs. Remember that you're in a fight. Fight for your family. Fight for your marriage. Fight for the faith and the beliefs that you have, and stand up for the truth that you have. Fight when you feel the forces trying to pull you back into the old ways that you live. Fight the temptation that you feel. You say, well, that's who I am. It's not who you are anymore. Fight the good fight that God has called you to. Fight and allow God. This is a fight that is worth fighting. It's not a silly fight, and it's not a no-nonsense fight.
9: Amen. So there you have it. The Apostle Paul, in talking to young Timothy, he tells him, you're a man of God, even though you may not feel like it. And we're speaking to someone here today. You say, well, I've never seen myself as a man of God. God is speaking that into you. If you're born again, if you've given your life to Jesus, you say, well, Pastor, I still swear on the expressway. You know, you're a man of God that swears right now, but God is cleaning up your language. He's cleaning it up. It doesn't mean you're not a man of God. It just means you have some rough edges that God is still working on. So first of all, I want you just to be able to say, if you're born again and have the Spirit of God inside you, you belong to God. You're a man of God. And some of you need to be able to say, I'm a man of God, and I'm going to live like a man of God. Secondly, you need to start running from some things, running from some people. The Bible also says, flee youthful lust, run away. Sometimes you don't just stay there and fight. Sometimes you get out of that place. Someone asked me one time, well, how do I fight temptation? They were talking about a party they were at and some girls were coming on to them. How do I fight temptation? I said, let me give you the secret. You see those two legs you have right there? Get those legs going like this. Get those guys and run out of that place as fast as you can. There's some places you don't stay around to see how strong you are. You just run. There's other things that you pursue after, you chase after and discipline. And then lastly, as Pastor Josiah said, there's certain things that you say, I'm going to fight for this, even though it's difficult. I'm going to get into the battle and strengthen myself in God. I'm going to fight for those things.
13: Our thanks to Pastor Mark Jobe and his son, Pastor Josiah Jobe. You've been listening to a special Father's Day edition of Moody Presents that, of course, featured them both. I want to invite Pastor Mark now to share a final challenge and maybe a special prayer for men on this Father's Day. Pastor Mark?
9: There may be some men that are listening right now and you feel like, man, I'm really losing the battle. I've been not fighting the battles I should be fighting, and I've been chasing after the things that I probably should not be chasing after. And this message is meant to inspire and encourage you, not to weigh you down with guilt.
13: That's good.
9: But I do hope that it challenges you. And there's never a better time to make a decision to change than today, especially right after you've heard the Word of God, where the Spirit of God has been convicting. So I want to pray for men right now that are struggling in this role of fatherhood, in this role of just, maybe you're not a father yet, but you know that that's part of the role that you will be in. I want to pray for you right now. Father, I pray for men that are struggling to step up to the plate and be godly men. I pray for that man, God, that he looks at his family right now and some of the chaos that exists there. It doesn't reflect what he would like his family to be. I pray in Jesus' name that, God, he would fight for his family. He would fight for their destiny. He would fight for godliness. I pray against discouragement. I pray against complacency. I pray against passivity, God. And I ask that you would light a new fire to pursue you, a new confidence that as I pursue you, God, it splashes over into my marriage and into my children. So encourage the men, God, right now, by the power of your Spirit, that they can be men of God that influence not only their lives, but the destiny and lives of those that they lead. I pray this in Jesus' name. Amen.
13: Amen. Amen. Well, thank you, Pastor Mark. And next week, we begin a great new teaching series presenting 100 years of Moody Radio and 140 years of the Moody Bible Institute. You want to stay with us for some compelling Bible teaching throughout the years with hope for today and the future. Let me remind you of our resource very quickly. It's called Powerful Self-Talk from the Psalms. 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Happy Father's Day.

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1: Legacies. They're not just sort of important, they're everything. Hi, I'm John Gager, heard on Songs for Sunday here on KHCB. You want to know one of the best legacies that my dad has left me? Scripture memorization. A passion to memorize the Word. I remember as kids, he got this packet of scripture cards, and he said, "Boys, we're going to memorize." And we did. And then he instituted a contest. You know, how many verses could you get right? Could you commit to memory? And every night we would review these verses around the table. Well, I was determined to win the contest, of course. And the story goes, toward the last of the preparation time, the very night we were going to have this memorization contest, I locked myself in the bathroom with that deck of cards, brushing up on all those verses. And in the end, it paid off. I won the contest. More importantly, I still have a passion for memorizing the Word of God, and I owe it all to my dad. Thanks, Dad. Happy Father's Day from KHCB.
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3: Here, Paul is not talking about the righteousness by which God himself is righteous, but a righteousness that God gives freely by his grace to people who don't have righteousness of their own. 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It's a righteousness that is outside of us, namely the righteousness of Christ." And Luther said, "When I discovered that, I was born again of the Holy Ghost. And the doors of paradise swung open, and I walked through."
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5: It's 77 and mostly cloudy. Wind is from the east at 5 to 10 miles per hour. Today, thunderstorms with a high in the low 90s. Tonight, partly cloudy with a low in the low 80s. Then tomorrow, clear with a high in the mid-90s. Tomorrow night, partly cloudy with a low in the low 80s. It's 77 and mostly cloudy.

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God speaking into your day. Here's the KHCB verse of the week from Colossians 3, verses 1 and 2. Therefore, if you have been raised up with Christ, keep seeking the things above, where Christ is, seated at the right hand of God. Set your mind on the things above, not on the things that are on earth.

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We're KHCB, helping you draw closer to the heart of Jesus Christ.

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1: Do you ever wish for the springtime in your life to last forever? 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In the same way, we can't keep flowers blooming when the cold sets in. We can't stop the clock or turn time backwards. For all of us, a season will come when our time on earth is over. Isaiah 48 reminds us that the grass withers and the flowers fall, but the word of our God endures forever. Instead of trying to hold on to what will pass, God wants us to hold on to His word. His word endures forever.
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0: I'm Scott Cruz, president of KHCB, and I'm so grateful for my father, who came to know the Lord when I was about 8 years old. A Vietnam veteran with two Purple Hearts, my dad served faithfully in the church. I have wonderful memories of him being at the breakfast table with his Bible open each morning and listening to Christian radio in the garage as he worked on cars and various projects. He introduced me to a lot of great Christian music. We loved Dallas Holm and Keith Green when I was a kid. I loved fishing with my dad when I was a boy. We had my grandfather's boat and we would go out on a lake somewhere in Illinois and spend the day fishing, listening to Cubs baseball. I'm so grateful for a father who was steady, who loved the Lord, who desired to know him more, who had a soft and tender heart for things of the Lord as well. He modeled godliness for me in a way that I treasure each and every day. Happy Father's Day to you and your family from all of us at KHCB.
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1: It's 77 and clear. Wind is from the north. Today, thunderstorms with a high in the low 90s. Tonight, partly cloudy with a low in the low 80s. Then tomorrow, clear with a high in the mid 90s. Tomorrow night, partly cloudy with a low in the low 80s. It's 77 and clear.

During an election season, some politicians like to appear larger than life. You've noticed that they tend to exaggerate their accomplishments and minimize their weaknesses. When this happens, what the voters see may not be what the voters get. This is Erwin Lutzer, and tonight on Songs in the Night, I'm continuing a series titled Our Guilt, His Grace, A Study in Romans. We'll be turning to chapter 2 for a lesson in walking our talk. You stay with us as we learn about bridging the gap between life and lip.

Good evening, everyone. From historic Moody Church in the heart of Chicago comes Songs in the Night with Dr. Erwin Lutzer, soloists Glenn Jurian and Bert Kettinger, the King's Carolers, and organist John Innes. This is Songs in the Night.

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1: Thanks, Bill, and good evening to you, my friends. All of us know that there is a gap between what we say and who we are. In fact, there's some hypocrisy in all of us, isn't there? We want to put our best foot forward and desperately want others to think well of us. When you read Romans chapter 1, you realize Paul has proven that the Gentiles are sinners. And I can imagine that the Jews who were reading his letter were probably in hearty agreement. It's because it's so easy for us to see the fault of others, but very difficult to see our own faults. And then Paul writes, "Therefore you are without excuse, every man of you who passes judgment, for in that you judge another, you condemn yourself. For you who judge practice the same things." Now that's a statement that's hard to swallow. Paul is saying that those who sit in judgment on others are just as guilty as the rest. Well, tonight, let's regain a proper perspective of who we really are and on why it is that only Jesus can make trophies of grace out of guilty sinners like you and me. You stay tuned.

Thanks so much, Bert. And it's wonderful to know that God always keeps working in our hearts. Tonight, we're in the book of Romans again. We're following the thought of the Apostle Paul. And in a moment, we'll see how he addresses a hypothetical Jew. That is, someone who relied on the law and boasted in God. By the way, that name Jew arose during the exile, and it's derived from the word Judah. The Jews took great pride in that name because of their history and the fact that God had chosen them as special people. So Paul addresses this model Jew in this way. You bear the name Jew, and you rely on the law, and you boast in God and know His will, and approve the things that are essential, being instructed out of the law, and are confident that you yourself are a guide to the blind, a light to those who are in darkness, a corrector of the foolish, a teacher of the immature, having in the law the embodiment of knowledge and of truth. Well, let's stop there and let's just visualize this person. He believes that everyone is beneath him. He's on a special platform. He sees himself as an instructor of the ignorant. He wonders why everybody can't be just like he is. And of course, he thinks that the world would be in a much better position if everyone were like he is. He's saying the right things, and he is on the right side of every issue. If he were a modern man, he'd watch television with disdain, judging those who commit crimes. And of course, he would look down on alcoholics and the like. He is confident that he's a cut above everyone else and thinks that his superior knowledge and position makes him stand out in a crowd. Now let's continue Paul's thought. Five penetrating questions. You therefore who teach another, do you not teach yourself? You who preach that one should not steal, do you steal? You who say that one should not commit adultery, do you commit adultery? You who abhor idols, do you rob temples? You who boast in the law through breaking the law, do you dishonor God? Of course, Paul expects that the answer to these questions is yes. The self-righteous Jew is guilty of the very sins he condemns. Again, I want to emphasize it doesn't mean that he does the very same things as those he criticizes, but he does what amounts to the same thing. He may not commit the act of adultery, but he's a slave to pornography. He may not break into a home and steal, but he's dishonest in his business. If the truth were known, he's guilty of essentially the same acts as those whom he disdains. And Paul says that this kind of hypocrisy has effects. Such a person, he says, dishonors God's name. For the name of God, Paul says, is blasphemed among the Gentiles because of you. It's done through a person's private life. Even if the outside world does not know of someone's hypocrisy, the web of deceit is built and ultimately credibility is destroyed. We have this throughout Christendom, don't we? I'm thinking of a young woman who came to me for counseling. Her father was a well-known Christian worker, and yet he was an alcoholic. You see, it's easy for us to cover our own sins, and the name of God is often dishonored because of the way in which Christians live. Almost invariably, the private sins of believers make headlines in the gossip columns of the community. For example, David, he went to such great lengths to cover his sin of adultery. Yet today his sin is prominently described in several chapters of the Bible. And God said that through this sin he had caused the enemies of the Lord to blaspheme. In other words, unbelievers in that day thought less of God because of what David had done. They in effect said he claims to be a worshiper of the true God, but actually lives just like we do. My friend tonight, let's be careful, lest our lives discredit the Lord whom we profess to serve.

Yes, my friend, our desire is that we shall be found faithful. May everything that we leave behind be a reminder to those who come after us that we loved God and were people of integrity. You know, frequently those who discredit the name of Christ are not true believers at all. For example, the Crusades that left Europe for the Holy Land to liberate Jerusalem from the Turks. The Turks were massacred. Cruelty was inflicted, and sometimes women and children and some of the girls were raped, all in the name of Christ. Of course, such people were not believers. The reputation of Christ suffered because of spurious believers who went under the banner of Christ but did not know him personally. You know, one of the most sobering thoughts that can come to our mind is the realization that the reputation of God is in some sense tied in with our own performance. Jesus, the Bible says, is not ashamed to call us his brother. But along with that family name comes an awesome responsibility to live up to our elder brother's name. The world is watching to see whether our faith is credible or whether there is a huge gap between our lips and our lives. Paul says that you cancel God's ordinances when you live in hypocrisy. For indeed, he says, circumcision is of value if you practice the law, but if you are a transgressor of the law, your circumcision has become uncircumcision. Obviously, he's speaking here to the Jews. Usually, when people are living inconsistently with what they know, they cleave to rituals, hoping that these ordinances will rectify their sin. In church history, sometimes we discover that rituals are actually developed, such as the Mass, developed during years when the church was the most corrupt. In an attempt to relive the guilt of hypocrisy, men and women have always thought that they could cling to something external and it would patch up their relationship with God. And that's the way the Jews regarded circumcision. It was a sign of the covenant, and they thought that it gave them special clout with God. Paul's point is that the ritual does not save. And what is more, if the uncircumcised man keeps the requirements of the law, Paul says his uncircumcision is regarded as circumcision. Let's translate that for today. In our generation, baptism and communion, Paul would say, have value only if your heart is right with God. But if your heart isn't right with God, the value of these ordinances is canceled. They have no meaning. They have no way in which they can offer help. They are symbols of reality. But if you don't have the reality, the symbol will not help you. Let me ask you today, what would a wife prefer? A husband who wears a wedding ring and is unfaithful to her? Or a husband who doesn't have a wedding ring but is nonetheless faithful to the marriage? Obviously, she'd prefer the latter. You see, it's better to have reality than to have just the symbol of reality. All the wedding rings in the world can never make up for infidelity. So it is with the ordinances of God. Baptism, communion, the Mass, that can never compensate for man's hypocrisy and sin. Without a heart that is right with God, whatever value they have is canceled.

What a beautiful prayer has just been sung. Give me a heart like thine. You know, if that were to happen, we would be people of integrity. There would be no gap between what we say and the way in which we live. Thanks, Glenn, for that ministry in song. What can we do about the sin of hypocrisy? First of all, we must fear God more than man. Either we will play to the crowd and ignore God, or we will honor God and be criticized by the crowd. It's not enough to have a good reputation among men. It's what God thinks that counts. It's sobering to think that we are often more concerned about what men think rather than what God thinks. And then we must concentrate on the inner, not the outer life. The world tells us to emphasize the way we look and the way we act, but Christ was constantly putting his finger on the human heart. And if you've never received Christ as Savior, I encourage you to do that. Only Christ can forgive your past and set your feet on a solid foundation. You know, we have truth in labeling laws. What is written on a box or can should be an accurate reflection of its contents. Well, I think we ought to require that in church, too. Paul would say, either take Christ into your life or cast him out of your lips. God hates hypocrisy, and we should, too.

0: 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Music tonight came to us from the King's Carolers, Faith Wilson, Gail Fletterer, Joanna Hedinga, and Marcia Twidell. Our soloists were Glenn Jorian and Bert Kettinger, along with John Innes at the keyboards. This is Bill Davis, thanking each one of you for tuning in. Here once again is Dr. Lutzer.
1: And our Father, we ask in the name of Jesus that you will forgive us for the sin of hypocrisy. I pray especially for those who think they have received Christ as Savior but haven't. I pray that they might turn to you as you reveal their sin to them, that you might save them. We pray in Jesus' name. Amen.

When life feels loud, God's Word still whispers the truth. Right now, draw closer with a KHCB verse of the week from Colossians 3, verses 1 and 2. Therefore, if you have been raised up with Christ, keep seeking the things above, where Christ is, seated at the right hand of God. 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

Hi, this is Liz Dixon, content manager at KHCB. This Father's Day, I'm reminded of my dad's dedication to teaching us the Word of God. Every night, he would gather the family together in the living room and read from a Christian book, either Christian fiction or an autobiography of a missionary or of another influential believer. And he would follow that with a reading from the book of the Bible we were studying. He would include questions at the end to encourage us to think critically about the passage. Sometimes we cooperated and asked lots of deep spiritual questions, and sometimes, as children do, we were wiggly and noisy. But no matter what, he didn't stray from his commitment to have those moments each night, and he and my mom continue the tradition now, even though we're all grown and out of the house. I will always be so grateful for the way my dad helped build my foundation of faith. I hope now, as a mother of three, that I can help teach my own children the value of knowing God's Word. From all of us at KHCB, Happy Father's Day.

0: 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Psalm 46:1 says, God is our refuge and our strength, a very present help in trouble. Not distant, not delayed. Present. Right here, right now. That's the kind of God we serve. And at KHCB, every sermon, every song is here to remind you who God is. 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
1: It's 77 and partly cloudy. Wind is from the north. Today, thunderstorms with a high in the low 90s. Tonight, partly cloudy with a low in the low 80s. Then tomorrow, clear with a high in the mid 90s. Tomorrow night, partly cloudy with a low in the low 80s. It's 77 and partly cloudy.

0: 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Well, the Lord tells us clearly in the book of Ephesians what needs to be present in every life, in every marriage, in every family, so that we can honor and glorify the Lord and be the witnesses that He wants us to be. And that's what Pastor Jeff Shreve will be exploring today on this edition of From His Heart. The message is entitled Family Values, and it's from the 7 lessons in the We Are Family series. 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
1: So what are the core values needed in every Christian home? And these are some practical things, 5 he gives us in the verses that follow through chapter 4. 5 family values. So let's look at those today. Number one, family value number one, we make honesty the only policy. You've heard the expression, honesty is always the best policy. Well, for a Christian, honesty is the only policy. Look what it says in verse 25. Therefore, laying aside falsehood, speak truth, each one of you with his neighbor, for we are members of one another. Speak truth. Lay aside falsehood and speak the truth. And in your marriage, there has to be honesty. And in your parenting, there has to be honesty. And kids, in your dealings with your parents, there has to be honesty. Now, why is lying something God hammers so hard? Because the devil is a liar and the father of lies. You're never more like the devil than when you lie. And God doesn't want his children to be like the devil. Speak truth, each one of you, with his neighbor. So we have to be honest. And that's the first family value that Paul gives us here. Make honesty the only policy. Second family value. Don't let anger go unresolved. Unresolved anger destroys marriages. It destroys families. It destroys homes. It destroys people. Look what it says in verse 26. Be angry, and yet do not sin. Do not let the sun go down on your anger, and do not give the devil an opportunity. Now, it's okay to get angry if you're angry for the right reasons. God gets angry. We know it's okay to get angry because God gets angry. It's the unrighteous anger that gets us into trouble. That gets us into trouble with our spouse, that gets us into trouble with our kids, that gets us into trouble with our neighbors. Well, the scripture says, listen, be angry and do not sin. Do not let the sun go down on your anger, and do not give the devil a place. Because if you do, then the hurt that turns to anger will turn to bitterness. Look what he says in verse 31. Let all bitterness and wrath and anger and clamor and slander be put away from you along with all malice. He uses all these different terms. The bitterness is a poison that gets into the marriage, that gets into the family, that gets into the home. And that poison spreads, and so there's wrath. Those are outbursts of anger. And then he mentions anger, which is just kind of a settled in anger. You're just kind of, anger is always under the surface. And then there is clamor. Clamor is shouting and yelling. Isn't that horrible when you go to homes and it's like World War III. They just shout and yell at one another. Husbands and wives yell at each other. The kids yell at each other. The kids yell at mom and dad. Mom and dad yell at the kids. And slander, that's to run somebody down into the ground, along with all malice. Malice just means evil. It means ill will. It means bad, trouble. And many homes that call themselves Christians are seen in verse 31. There's bitterness there, icy cold bitterness, the burr of bitterness as you enter into that home. You're like, somebody doesn't like someone else here. You know, you can just feel it. There's not a good feeling here. People don't want to be here. Listen, we have to deal with stuff. We have to take the sheet off the problem and say, we need to discuss this. Because it's not going away if we throw a sheet over it. So the second family value, we don't let anger go unresolved. We're not going to give the devil a place in our marriage and in our family. Family value number three, we work hard and take personal responsibility. Hard work and personal responsibility. Those things are common sense. But in America today, we've lost our common sense. Look what it says in verse 28. Let him who steals, steal no longer, but rather let him labor, performing with his own hands what is good, in order that he may have something to share with him who has need. Don't steal. Don't steal from your employer. Don't steal from the government. Don't steal from your neighbor. Don't steal from anyone. You work, and you work hard. And hey, mom and dad, you need to be the example in the home of hard work. And you need to teach your kids about hard work. When the Bible says, let him who steals steal no longer, but rather let him labor. That word for labor means to work to the point of exhaustion, to work to the point of fatigue. Labor is a good thing. You know, before Adam and Eve fell in Genesis chapter 3, and before God gave Adam Eve, he gave him a job. He formed Adam from the dust of the ground. He breathed into his nostrils the breath of life, and man became a living soul. And he put Adam in the garden, and Adam's job was to cultivate it and to keep it. Adam had a job before he had a wife. Ladies, listen to me. Don't marry a guy that doesn't have a job. Make sure he has a job before he gets married. Why? Because if you marry a guy that doesn't have a job, he's going to have a tendency to look to you to meet his needs. That's not the way it's supposed to be. God says work is a good thing. It's a good thing. Work hard. Teach your kids to work hard. We have a generation of kids who are growing up entitled. Have you noticed that? They think everybody owes them. Nobody owes you anything. And God's way is you work hard with your own hands, with your own mind, and you take responsibility for yourself. And we, as the body of Christ, we are to help those who cannot work. We never help those who will not work. If a man will not work, the scripture says, neither shall he eat. Don't help those who won't work. Those who are able-bodied and choose not to work, you say, well, we're not going to help you. Why? Because hunger is a great motivator. And somebody's not just going to sit there and starve himself to death. Finally, he'll say, you know, nobody's given anything to me. I'm going to have to work. Yeah, because work's a good thing. And you teach your children that, hey, take responsibility for your life and work hard, and God will bless you for that. That's a way to honor the Lord. Perhaps you've heard the story about the little boy who found a caterpillar in his backyard. And he was really enamored with this caterpillar. He took it inside. He got a little glass bowl with a lid on it. And he put some leaves and branches and things like that in there. And he began to watch this caterpillar. And he saw the caterpillar. And the caterpillars just eat and eat and eat until the time comes when they build that chrysalis around themselves. And they're going through metamorphosis from a caterpillar to a butterfly. And so he watched day by day as the caterpillar built the chrysalis or the cocoon. I was told today on a website, it's not really correct to say cocoon, it's a chrysalis, so that makes me sound smarter. But so he has the chrysalis, little caterpillar, and kids watching, and then all of a sudden he sees this butterfly start to emerge. But you know, the butterfly to emerge from the chrysalis, he has to really work to get out of that thing. And the little boy was watching and he said, man, he's really struggling. I'm gonna help him out. And he took some little scissors and he cut the chrysalis so that he could release the butterfly from that cocoon. And the butterfly fell out. And he was underdeveloped, and he was not strong. and his wings did not work. And the little boy said, well, eventually he'll get stronger and be able to fly. But the effects of that little boy cutting him out of the chrysalis were permanent. And he and his mother did some research and they found out that you can't help a butterfly get out of the chrysalis because it's during the struggle that those wings get strong and those wings develop and their body fully develops. And if you try and help them out with the best of intentions, if you try and help them out, you're going to cripple them. And that's what that little boy had done. Not with a bad heart, with a good heart, with wanting to help, with wanting to be there. And there are many moms and dads that do the exact same thing. You want to help your kids because you love them so much, but you don't realize that if you give them, and you reward bad behavior, you're teaching them terrible lessons, and you're not helping them grow, and you're not enabling them for life, to be able to handle life. So the Lord says, hey, this needs to be a value in your life, in your marriage, in your family, hard work and personal responsibility. Family value number four. We speak words that build up, encourage, and give grace.
0: 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And he'll continue the list of five core values with two more to go that logically and practically support each other step by step in just a moment. Hey, faith is a logical process. Dr. Adrian Rogers, one of Pastor Jeff's heroes of the faith, would often explain the progression of faith. He'd say, to know God is to love God, and to love God is to trust and obey God, and to trust and obey God is to be blessed. Now, this is clearly referenced in 1 John chapter 5, verses 2 and 3. So we have to know him in order to love him. And when we love him, we'll trust him. And when we trust him, we'll obey him. And when we trust and obey him, we will be blessed. You see, the blessing is not in the knowing. The blessing is in the doing, the core values each and every day. Jesus said in John chapter 13, verse 17, if you know these things, you're blessed if you do them. We hope you know that From His Heart is alive and well today because we are supported by our listeners. Pastor Jeff is a volunteer for this ministry, receives no income from it. 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And when you do, we'll send you the four-message series from Pastor Jeff called Love and Marriage, Doing Family Life God's Way, and the companion booklet, I Still Do, written by Pastor Jeff and his wife, Debbie. Again, call 866-40-BIBLE or go to fromhisheart.org. 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
1: Words that build up, words that encourage, and words that give grace. Verse 29, let no unwholesome word proceed from your mouth, but only such a word as is good for edification according to the need of the moment, that it may give grace to those who hear, and do not grieve the Holy Spirit of God, by whom you were sealed for the day of redemption. Sad truth, in many homes, if we could listen in on what takes place behind closed doors, we'd hear a lot of rotten words being spoken. Terrible words, words that hurt, words that wound, words that tear down. And the Lord says, don't let one of those words come out of your mouth. Let no unwholesome, rotten, corrupt word come out of your mouth. Death and life, the Bible says, are in the power of the tongue. You can speak life into your spouse, into your children, into your parents, or you can speak death into them. You can criticize them to the point that they just give up. That's why it says in Ephesians chapter 6, It says to the fathers, do not provoke your children to anger, but bring them up in the discipline and instruction of the Lord. It's easy for dads, especially, to nitpick the kids. And we see all the things they're not doing right. And we see, you're doing this wrong, you're doing that wrong, you're doing the other wrong. And we're not really building them up on what they do right. And if all you do is pick on what they do wrong, it's like that game Whack-A-Mole. You ever played Whack-A-Mole? You get the little mallet, you see them popping up, bam, I'm gonna hit you in the head, bam, I'm gonna hit you in the head. We do that with our kids. We got our mallet, and they pop up, and they do something, and this isn't right, and that isn't right, and the other isn't right. And pretty soon, you do that long enough, they'll quit popping up. They say, what's the use? I can never do anything right. All I ever do, it's just never enough. And my mom, my dad, they never find anything that I do that they say, this is good. They just continue to ding me for things I don't do right. Hey, we don't speak unwholesome words, words that tear down. We're to speak words that build up. And listen, the words that tear down, you know, we tend to be the toughest on ourselves. We speak words that tear ourselves down. We speak words about ourselves and we say, well, I'm no good. I can never do this right. I can never do that right. I always mess everything up. The world would be better off without me. My family would be better off without me. You know, the Lord hears all that. And the Lord says, why are you talking about my son, my daughter that way? You know, because I may have trouble with me and I may not like Jeff Shreve some of the time, maybe much of the time. But you know who does? God. God. And God says, hey, Jeff, quit talking about Jeff that way. Jeff's my son. I died for him. I shed my blood for him. He belongs to me. And maybe some of you need to quit beating yourself up and need to quit running yourself into the ground. What if you started to speak the truth in love toward yourself? I'm fearfully and wonderfully made. I'm a masterpiece of God. I'm his own creation. I've been bought with a price. I am blessed and highly favored as a child of the King. I'm one who can do all things through Christ who strengthens me. You speak the truth in love to yourself, to build yourself up, not to tear yourself down. Now, I'm not talking about telling yourself lies. I'm talking about just repeating what the Lord says in his word about you. And then repeat that to your spouse and to your kids, and to your parents, and build up your loved ones. Don't tear them down. You know, when we speak words that tear down, it says in verse 30, do not grieve the Holy Spirit of God by whom you were sealed for the day of redemption. It grieves God's Spirit when we do that to one another, when we do that to ourselves, when they do that to each other. Hey, husbands, let me encourage you to see your wife as what she can be and build her up in that way. Wives, see your husband not necessarily as who he is right now, but who he can be. Because as you praise him, especially wives with husbands, because husbands just respond to praise because that's how they're wired. That's how God has made us. And as you build him up, he'll become the person that you are speaking about. A person who is a person of integrity, a person of provision, a person of honor, person who loves his family. Dads need to hear that. Kids desperately need to hear that. Hey, speak words that build up, encourage, and give grace. You know, I was thinking about how the Lord says we're to come boldly before his throne of grace to receive mercy and to find grace to help in time of need. That's how when we come and we pray, we come before God who sits on a throne of grace. He has mercy. He has grace to help us in our time of need. That's how we're to be toward others, especially toward our family members. And then lastly, family value number 5, we forgive each other by remembering God forgave us. I love how he ends up this chapter in verse 32. And be kind to one another, tender-hearted, forgiving each other, just as God in Christ also has forgiven you. What is the formula for having a wonderful marriage, for having a wonderful family? Well, it's to get rid of the sheets. It's to deal with the anger, and it's to forgive one another. Because in family life, no doubt you're going to get your feelings hurt, you're going to get sad, and you're going to get mad, and if you don't deal correctly with it, you're going to get bad. And bad brings all sorts of terrible things in there. So how do you short circuit sad, mad, bad? You deal with the hurt. You talk that out. You don't let the

0: You think of all the sins you've committed in your life. That's why it says, be kind to one another, tender-hearted. That means that you feel the other person's hurt, and you forgive one another just as God in Christ has forgiven you. As it says in the King James, just as God for Christ's sake has forgiven you. Well, I've done way more to offend God than anyone has ever done to offend me. Way more. And if God can forgive me so great a debt, surely I can forgive someone else who has hurt me on a very small scale in comparison. And so because God has forgiven me, I can forgive my wife when she does something by accident or even on purpose to hurt me. I can forgive my children when they do something by accident or even on purpose to hurt me. I can forgive them and they can forgive me. And we can be kind to one another, tender-hearted, forgiving one another because God in Christ has forgiven us. Hey, now remember this. Forgiveness is granted, but trust is earned. We forgive one another because we can't hold on to bitterness. That destroys us. So we forgive those who hurt us, but that doesn't mean that we trust. Trust takes time. Trust is earned a drop at a time, and it's lost by the buckets full. You do something stupid in your marriage. You do something selfish in your marriage, something that hurts and destroys. The bucket is empty. Your spouse is going to have to wrestle with that and work through that. And you talk about sad, mad, bad, man, it's going to be in there. But when she forgives you, then you have to start drop by drop by drop rebuilding trust. And it can be done. And it has been done by many, many people over the years. And maybe that's where you are. Listen, it all starts by you forgiving that person from the heart and letting them restore the trust.
1: 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And today's lesson, family values. From this story, we've learned of these five core biblical values that are essential for a godly family. Honesty, no unresolved anger, working hard and taking personal responsibility, building up and encouraging others, and finally, being a forgiving person. Have you made these biblical values your personal family values? We pray the message has encouraged you to do just that. If you've ever been reluctant to forgive others that you've hurt, and who hasn't, perhaps you'd like to turn that stubbornness and perhaps even the bitterness back to God today. It's likely you'll need to just pray and say to God, God, here is my life. Take it back. Help me to be the Christian you want me to be, to have forgiveness and mercy toward others. Ask Him that from a sincere and repentant heart, and He will change your attitude and remove your unwillingness to heal old wounds. You can find some help in coming to grips with this when you go to the Why Jesus link on our homepage. There are also some important free resources there to help guide you in your faith journey. Well, thank you for joining us today on From His Heart. I'm Larry Nobles, trusting you'll be able to be here for the next lesson in the We Are Family series, when we'll open God's Word again to learn about how to overcome the financial feud in your home. Be with us next time, right here on From His Heart.
2: 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And one of my favorite memories with my dad was when I was a little girl. And when he would come home from work, he would read books to me, some of my favorite children's books. And I remember sitting on his lap as he would read to me before we had dinner. But then my dad would also read God's Word and lead our family in devotions after dinner. And those are memories that I always will cherish. And I'm thankful that my dad followed the words of Deuteronomy 6:7, teaching children and talking of God's Word when you sit in your house, when you walk by the way, when you lie down, when you rise up. 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

0: The tapestry hanging just inside the mountain cabin door said, "Welcome to our piece of paradise." And it was a beautiful spot with more peace and quiet than I'd ever experienced. But there's someplace even better. It really is called paradise. It's the home in heaven Jesus has prepared for those who choose to follow him. If you're not sure the welcome sign will be there with your name on it when your time on earth is through, call and talk to someone today at 888-NEED-HIM.
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1: It's 77 and cloudy. Wind is light and variable from the east northeast. Today, thunderstorms with a high in the low 90s. Tonight, partly cloudy with a low in the low 80s. Then tomorrow, clear with a high in the mid 90s. Tomorrow night, partly cloudy with a low in the low 80s. It's 77 and cloudy.

0: Running to the Fountain of Life. I'm Cindy Tang with Moving Moments. The toddler was thirsty and could not reach the water fountain standing on his toes, so he climbed up all by himself and began drinking. That moment stuck with me because Jesus talks about that kind of thirst in John 7:37 and 38. He said, "If anyone is thirsty, let him come to me and drink." Jesus offered himself as the source of the water of life. Anyone could come to him and receive the Holy Spirit and the never-ending life he provides. That's an invitation from Jesus, not a command. 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I'm Cindy Tang with Moving Moments. Now it's your time to make a move.
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This is KHCB's Verse of the Week from Colossians 3, verses 1 and 2. 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
1: It's 77 and clear. Wind is from the north. Today, thunderstorms with a high in the low 90s. Tonight, partly cloudy with a low in the low 80s. Then tomorrow, clear with a high in the mid 90s. Tomorrow night, partly cloudy with a low in the low 80s. It's 77 and clear.

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1: Our ultimate mission is to bring home Americans to become the next generation of missionaries and to create a wave of missionaries like this world has never seen. Matthew 24:14 says, "And this gospel of the kingdom will be preached in the whole world as a testimony to all nations, and then the end will come." And I sort of feel when I read that, that my generation and every generation that came before us didn't do that. We didn't live up to that, and that's why Generation Z is here. And so our mission is to empower them to become the goers that Christ wants them to be.
0: Teaching, training, and showing the next generation how to be goers and doers. Hi, I'm Colin Lambert, and this is Missions Today, a closer look at God at work around the globe. Dr. Jeff Dyer is the founder and leader of Heartfire Missions, an organization committed not only to excellent medical mission care and evangelism, but seeing the next generation of people from various lines of work coming back from their mission experience radically changed and motivated to continue their mission work. Also joining us a bit later in this episode is Martina Gabor. Martina has spent her gap year between college and medical school serving with Heartfire. We'll hear what God is doing in her life through this experience. But first, Dr. Dyer, thanks so much for joining us on Missions Today. Could you take just a minute, tell us a bit more about Heartfire Missions?
1: Heartfire was born in 2018. It's a medical and humanitarian missions organization that specializes mostly in making Americans uncomfortable. Our goal is to return Americans home after the mission trip on fire for Christ and on fire for what they might do with their giftedness. We like to say at Heartfire that we have made the last priority of Jesus, Matthew 28:19, his command to go and make disciples of all nations, our first priority.
0: We'll come back to Heartfire in just a moment. Let's talk for a minute about your life and how you got to Heartfire. Give us just a little background. How did you come to faith, and did you ever feel like or believe you would be involved in a mission type activity?
1: No, I was raised in a home where my father was Muslim and my mother was Lutheran. And so I grew up very skeptical about religion. Dad, who's Allah? He's God. Mom, who's Jesus? He's God. So all through my teenage years, my actual goal was to point out holes in scripture. And so I actually learned Latin so that I could read the Codex Sinaiticus, the oldest Bible that I could find, and point out all the differences. Studied the Dead Sea Scrolls for the same reason. And as I got to med school in my early 20s, I started to realize that, hey, I think this Bible is actually true. I think the gospel is actually true. And I had to wrestle with that a little bit and got to med school and realized, holy cow, Jesus is real. I'm filthy. He's amazing. And I don't deserve that. Absolutely don't deserve that. And not only that, but he's called me to go and to make disciples of all nations. So in med school, I had a bit of a paradigm shift and started a missions club. We called it the IMF. The International Missions Foundation. We made a t-shirt with logos, and all 87 of my med school classmates joined this club. And we spent my entire last year of medical school planning a mission trip to Nepal, which fell through 30 days before it happened. And so once you get into residency, you sort of enter this tunnel that you can't get out of. So it was a few years into my private practice that I finally went on my first mission trip and instantly had regret that I hadn't been doing this my whole life. Started doing mission trips each year a little bit more commonly, to the point where I was doing 5 trips a year as a private ear, nose, and throat surgeon. And ultimately in 2017, my wife, it's her fault. She said to me, "Hey, Jeff, you're always telling me this. You're not supposed to spend your time doing the good when there's great to be done. And it feels like your ENT practice is the good and your missions is the great, but you're spending all your time on the good." So Heartfire was born, and we can talk more about what Heartfire does and what makes it different, but that's kind of, in a nutshell, my faith journey.
0: So your wife was instrumental in this, at least the solidifying of your thoughts about mission?
1: Oh, yes. She's been instrumental in many things. Ultimately, I think she's just trying to get rid of me, but she's not here to defend herself against that.
0: So, yeah, let's talk a little more about Heartfire now. Give us a little idea of what you're doing through Heartfire. How does it work?
1: Yeah, when I met with an attorney in 2018 to start laying the foundation for starting another nonprofit medical mission organization, he said to me, he said, Jeff, we don't need another one. There's so many out there that are amazing. Just become a part of one of them. Unless you have something unique, I'm going to encourage you to do that. Now tell me what your vision is and what God's given you. And I told him, and he said, you have to form this. So what's different, I think, about Heartfire is on the surface, we look like every other medical mission organization. We bring hope and healing to the lost through medical and surgical brigades. We bring medical equipment and instrumentation and expertise to other nations. We train the local doctors so they don't become dependent on us, but become self-sustaining. And we use all these incredible gifts that God has given us to share the gospel of Jesus with a quote unquote target population. But there's something that we do, those as great as all those things are, they're actually our second priority at Heartfire. Our first priority is a different target population that we've identified that's just as ripe to understand who the real Jesus of the Bible is and to be transformed. And that's the Americans that go on the mission trip. The same Americans that leave their pillow, that fundraise, that leave everything that they know, that get uncomfortable, that go to another place where they may not speak the language, they don't understand the culture. And when they get there, if we collectively as a team all turn and just stare at Christ, he does incredible things. Heartfire is modeled after Jeremiah 20, verse 9. And that verse says, well, a little context first. Jeremiah was really upset with God. God had sort of led him to believe that if he became a prophet of the nation of Israel, that he would avoid trouble, but trouble came. And one particular night, he was put in the stocks overnight by the chief priest of all people. And so humiliated at the temple, Jeremiah gets let out the next morning, and he's just mad at God. And he's cussing out God. And in verse 9 of chapter 20, I think there's a pause in here. It doesn't say that in the Bible, but I'm building this in. He pauses for a minute, and Jeremiah says, but if I say, I will not mention his word or speak any more in his name, his word is in my heart like a fire shut up in my bones. I am weary of holding it in. Indeed, I cannot. And so just that concept that no matter what comes at you, no matter how big that target gets on your back, that you can't contain it. You can't contain the gospel. And so at Heartfire, our mission is not to go to other countries and operate on people and extend their lives. Our mission's not even to, as great as this is, to be a witness to people becoming full all-in followers of Christ, which we love. Our ultimate mission is to bring home Americans that become the next generation of missionaries and to create a wave of missionaries like this world has never seen. Matthew 24:14 says, and this gospel of the kingdom will be preached in the whole world as a testimony to all nations. And then the end will come. And I sort of feel when I read that, that my generation and every generation that came before us didn't do that. We didn't live up to that, and that's why Generation Z is here. And so our mission is to empower them to become the goers that Christ wants them to be.
0: One of the phrases you use, and you've mentioned it a couple of times here, is exchanging comfort for the uncomfortable. Talk about that for a moment.
1: Yes, that's for me personally, I grow the most. In fact, you could argue that's the only time I grow, when I'm uncomfortable. And so my goal personally is to get uncomfortable. And I want to take everybody along with me. At Heartfire, we do something that we've coined dual home missions. When I was younger, I was taught that there's two kinds of missions. There's short-term missions and there's long-term missions. I didn't realize that was completely untrue. And so at Heartfire, what we mean by dual home missions is I live in Scottsdale, Arizona, but we go to seven places 3 to 6 times each year. And those places have all become a second home to me. All the people there have become my family. And so when I get off the airplane and the students on our mission trip, they see this, they see me running up to the people there that I love so much, and them running up to me, and us embracing and crying that we're so happy to see each other. The students on our team often say, I want that. I want to have relationships like that with people all around the world. And so it's a little harder to get uncomfortable, to be honest with you, when I've been somewhere 76 times. But as my students always compel me to, they say to me things like, hey, have you gotten comfortable being uncomfortable? And I was like, oh, yeah, I think I have. So I continue to try to find ways to rely on God and to become fully dependent on Him and not on anything I can do.
0: That's great. Well, you mentioned students. We've got a student with us today. And would you take just a moment and kind of introduce her for us?
1: I will. So at Heartfire, as you probably surmised, we take out medical teams, but we also take out 10 to 20 students. And generally, they're pre-health students, often at the university level or the medical school level or nursing school, dental school. And one of our current interns is Exhibit A. And her name's Martina. Martina just graduated from Baylor University with a major in neuroscience. Martina might be one of the smartest people I've ever met. Martina's Egyptian. She's from Boston. And she's gotten to spend the last 9 months with us at Heartfire and has been on, I think, 6 mission trips now with us. And I can talk for hours about what an amazing leader she is and how she is wholeheartedly running after the Lord, but I'll let her share some of her story with you.
0: Martina, welcome. It's great to have you with us as well. We're going to get to what you're doing currently with Heartfire and what you're hoping comes from that, but could we hear a little bit of your background, your story? How did you end up coming to know Christ, and how did you end up coming to learn about Heartfire?
2: Yeah, well, thank you so much for having me, and thank you so much for that introduction. Just like many people, I grew up in a Christian home, and I really had parents who wholeheartedly chased after the Lord. And I think a big reason why I ever fell in love with missions in the first place is the fact that my parents are immigrants from Egypt, and they always instilled in my sister and I how privileged we were. And for that reason, I always wanted to help people and serve people. But it wasn't until I got to Baylor that I really learned the difference between a service trip and a mission trip. And then being involved with Heartfire, I've really learned the difference, and I've really learned how to share the gospel. And just like Dr. Dyer said, when you know the weight of the gospel, you can't keep it in. And that has just been probably the most defining point in my time with Heartfire, is really just learning that you can't keep it in and how to share it.
0: Talk about your first experience, your first trip with Heartfire. What did you learn? What did you experience?
2: Yeah, so my first ever trip with Heartfire was actually at the very end of my senior year at Baylor. I found Heartfire through our beloved professor, Dr. Harville at Baylor. He's always getting people, students involved. And I went on that trip not knowing anybody, not knowing what to expect, because I had never been on an international mission trip before. And I remember leaving that trip feeling like I had finally lived in the way I was created to live, that I finally understood the difference between joy and happiness, and that true joy comes from staring at Jesus and working towards a goal and serving other people and thinking of yourself less. And as a college student, you think about yourself all the time. You think about your grades, you think about your friends, you think about anything that has to do with yourself. And going on this trip, I just learned so much about what it looks like to only think about Jesus and to think about others. And then my expectations were honestly just exceeded and surpassed when I realized how hard Heartfire works to make connections with the people that we serve, and that it's not short term, and that these people aren't just sitting there waiting for us to come in and quote unquote save them, but we're actually there working with a ministry that's already there. And what we do is very sustainable, because that was a fear that I had with short term missions, is sometimes they're not sustainable. But the way Heartfire does things is really just partnering with people on the ground and visiting the same place multiple times. As Dr. Dyer said, I've gone on 6 trips, and I've spent a total of 3 weeks in Honduras. And then I'll by the end of April, I'll have spent 4 weeks in the Yucatan. So it's so great to get to make those connections and keep going to the same place and know that we truly are helping people.
0: As you've gone back and experienced this more than just one time, which a lot of times people go on one trip, they kind of get the experience and then it's over. Obviously, there's more to Heartfire than that in getting these deeper relationships, which I love. I love to see that with mission organizations. Talk about what, as you've been going to the same places over and over again, what's it like to be able to not just go in once and leave and it's over, but to actually be able to develop those relationships?
2: Yeah, it's surreal. I just had the privilege of spending 3 weeks in Honduras this past March, and I had gone to Honduras the first time in October. And to see just the way the host and his children all welcomed me with open arms, let me be one of their family to stay and serve. But then we went to this village one day, my first week there, and this little girl came running up to me, gave me the biggest hug, and she remembered me from meeting me that past October. And it's just so crazy because I had never thought that I could ever have that kind of impact on someone, that they would remember me. And doing my gap year internship at Heartfire, I realized like I don't have that impact on anybody, but it's just the love that Jesus fills us with. When we show other people that love, they remember it. And that's what matters. And to go back to these places and have these relationships with people and to see the way that like the way we love has impacted them, that's the reason you keep going back on trips. You want to have those experiences all over again.
0: Doctor, do you see similar stories with students that you take on these trips? Are they experiencing the same kinds of things?
1: Yeah, that's a great question. Gen Z is really smart. They're very curious. They ask really good questions. They're not hesitant to ask really good questions. And one of the hesitations that a lot of Gen Zers seem to have, especially as it relates to short-term missions, is, you know, aren't you potentially hurting more than helping? There's a lot of books written about that. And so at Heartfire, we've made it our aim to answer all those questions and to be able to not just not hurt, but to change lives, to change eternities. So it is so fun to watch these students that on the front end say, I don't really understand how me going somewhere for 12 days and seeing patients and giving medicine and making people feel seen and loving on them is really going to do that much. Adults will say it differently. They'll say, wouldn't it just be better if you sent an $80,000 check down there rather than taking a team down for 12 days? And the answer to that is a resounding no. And not only because what God does through somebody's yes is completely unimaginable, but also, as the MasterCard commercial once said, it's priceless, bringing home a group of young Americans and adult Americans absolutely on fire. You know, people talk about that missions high and how the enemy likes to kind of slowly pull you back into your old routine once you get home. But I believe when Jesus said in John 10:10 that I came that you might have life and have life abundantly, that we're supposed to be living on that missions high all the time. And so at Heartfire, that's what we're doing. We're going, we're growing deep roots. And when students get to be a part of one of those trips, they get addicted to that deep root growing process and then they want to come back. And what happens on a second trip with a student is astounding. The difference between a first trip and a second trip, to watch them, now they kind of know the lay of the land a little bit. They know what's around the corner a little bit and they want to be uncomfortable. They get there, they look good in scrubs back home here in America and they take selfies of themselves. But when they get there, wherever there is, we go to the Middle East and we go to the Americas. And when you walk into that waiting room and you see 118 patients who've driven for 7 hours to come see you and you're a 23-year-old wearing scrubs, and you look at everybody staring at you with hope in their eyes, it hits really differently. And that's when you realize, I don't have anything to offer. I'm a first-year medical student. What do I have to offer? And then God works through them in a way that they could have never imagined. And they come home and they're like, oh my gosh, God did that through me. And then they can't wait to get back out on the field again. And sometimes the field is your own backyard. And sometimes it's the other side of the earth.
0: Martina, what was it that lit the spark in your eye as you look back on your time with Heartfire?
2: I want to say there's a lot of things, but definitely the community that I've built throughout Heartfire and the people that I've met, whether it's abroad or meeting like-minded mission students just through Heartfire. There's no explainable reason other than the goodness of God that I would have some of the best friends in the whole wide world that went to Clemson or went to Auburn when I went to Baylor. And Heartfire does a really good job of bringing like-minded students together. And then you just grow so much with the people you go on a team with, and you really end up becoming like family by the end of the week. And, you know, we will do this thing called Embers after a mission trip, probably a month after, and we'll reminisce and we'll talk about it and we'll share pictures. And it's just so crazy that those people really feel like your family. And I have found mentors across the country that call me and check in on me and lead me well. And I have found friends, and I have found younger students that I get to pour into. And it's just so exciting. And when I think about, am I signing up for another trip, and I see my one friend has already signed up, I'm like, oh, I gotta go. I gotta go back, and we gotta do this together. And so I would say the main spark is Jesus, but what comes after with the community you build is just truly, it's nothing like I've ever experienced before.
0: Yeah. Now, you're a neuroscience major at Baylor and graduated last year.
2: Yes, sir.
0: You're going to be heading to medical school next. What is your interest in medical school? What do you want to do?
2: This sounds cheesy, but I would love to do exactly what Dr. Dyer does. And so I'm really excited to bring missions to Liberty. Liberty's a Christian medical school, so they already have it, but would love to start a Heartfire club there. We have Heartfire clubs at many different campuses all over the country, and I would love to get some of my classmates there involved with Heartfire and continue doing missions. And I just love that medicine allows us to usher in the kingdom of God. And that is something I hope I get to continue to do every day.
0: That's exciting. Doctor, when you hear that, what do you think?

0: I think Gen Z has a gene for social justice. They get indignant very easy when they see something. My generation, if we saw something on TV that was untoward, we would be upset about it, but we really wouldn't do much about it other than talk. Gen Z is like, get out the way. I'm going over there and we're going to do something about this. And so just to get to watch these young people, these future doctors, future dentists and nurses, future business people, future bankers and teachers want to use their gift for the kingdom and just to go all in, I'm just ecstatic.
1: As the leader of this organization, what are you hoping for in the next 3 to 5 years? What are you praying for?
0: Oh, goodness. What am I praying for? That'd be a long list. The shortest answer I can give you is that we have a thing at Heartfire that we call the pipeline. And the pipeline is simply this: everybody gets into this pipeline in a different place. If you're a junior in college and you're going to medical school, we know you're not coming out of that pipeline for 8, 9, 10 years. If you're a second-year PA student and you're graduating this December, you're coming out of that pipeline in December. So we keep track of all these amazing young people that God sends into our path. We put them into this pipeline. And we do this thing at Heartfire. It's like a three-legged stool. We call it momentum generation, momentum continuation, and momentum acceleration. Momentum generation is the mission trip. The mission trip isn't the end, it's the beginning. It's where the momentum gets generated. And then we go into momentum continuation. How do we walk alongside these young people? How do we challenge them, inspire them, maybe even provide accountability to them and mentor them? And then momentum acceleration for those who know that they've been called. How do we accelerate them out onto the mission field and equip them and empower them to do that? It's literally the greatest thing ever. And so just to pray every day for those students and adults in that pipeline that God might surprise them with what he does with their yes. And then to watch that unfold is the best.
1: So much truth in that statement. Being able to watch people find and then live out their calling, that is such a treat. But you heard what Dr. Dyer said several times. It involves people giving Jesus their yes. That's something we talk about here on Missions Today all the time. Where does God have you today? Where and how is he asking you to serve him? Is it right where you are or somewhere you've only dreamed of? Either way, commit that to him today. Commit fully. Give him your yes today, whatever and wherever it may be. And as Martina shared, you're not only going to find what the world calls happiness, but you're going to find true joy. And the joy of the Lord is our strength. If you don't know the Lord personally, or you want to know more about faith or the Christian life and you're listening today, call this number, 888-NEED-HIM. That's 888-NEED-HIM. And if you'd like to find out more about Dr. Dyer or Heartfire Missions, be sure to check out today's program notes. 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All of our past programs are there. 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I'm Colin Lambert. We'll see you next week for more Missions Today, a production of Lambert Creative Media.
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4: 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And I don't mean the typical school

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1: Hey there, I'm Danielle Salzgiver, Program Director for KHCB, and some of my favorite childhood field trips happened right at home with my dad. He had a Ford F-150, and every now and then he would load me and all my friends into the truck bed. And then he would head to the circular median that's behind our house, and the adventure would begin. He'd accelerate, he'd swing left, swing right, he'd hit the brakes, and we all go sliding and laughing, bumping into one another while also trying to hold on for dear life. We thought it was the greatest thing ever. And I can still remember my friends calling out, "Mr. K, Mr. K, can you take us on a field trip? Another round, another round." And without fail, he usually did. Looking back, these are one of those memories that perfectly captures my dad. Fun, a little daring, and always nudging my mom just slightly out of her comfort zone. Thanks, Dad, and happy Father's Day from KHCB.
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3: Is that Peter, who walked with Jesus in 1 Peter chapter 1, verse 14, writes a word of exhortation to his readers. 1 Peter 1:14. As obedient children, do not be conformed to the former lusts which were yours in your ignorance, but like the Holy One who called you, look at the words, be holy yourselves also in all your behavior, because it is written, you shall be holy, for I am holy. When you misinterpret that, you think that has to do with the clothing you wear or the music you prefer or the car you drive or the vacations you enjoy as different from someone. It has nothing to do with the externals. It has to do with the inside part of our lives. It all starts with a transformation. We are transformed by the renewing of our minds. And you'll recall from that section in Romans 12, it is our holy act of worship. Look closely. Back to verse 7. This is from the Lord. Behold, this has touched your lips. Your iniquity is taken away and your sin is forgiven. Oh, is there any line better than that? My son, I've heard your confession. Psst. Count on it. I've forgiven you that.
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4: 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And wherever you're listening right now, we hope you lean in, listen closely, and learn a lot. 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
5: Shalom, this is Mitch Glazer, President of Chosen People Ministries, and I'm so glad that you've joined us today for the Chosen People radio program and podcast. We have a lot to talk about, and I'm so grateful to my friend Bobby and our video crew who actually asked me to speak about my new book that is just coming out now entitled Jewish Missions in the Shadow of the Holocaust. And as I've said in the previous programs, one of the reasons I wrote that book, which is adapted from my PhD dissertation 25 years ago, took a while to put it into a book form. But I'm glad that God enabled me to do that because it's a story that needs to be told. It began with my desire to find out whether or not my Jewish family that was slaughtered in the Holocaust, whether or not they may have heard the gospel and been able to put their trust and faith in Jesus the Messiah. And times were tough, but I'll tell you, the good news is God was in overdrive working through Jewish missions in Eastern Europe and Western Europe and many, many Jewish people. And hopefully my great-grandparents and their relatives heard the gospel as well. So with me is Bobby Walter, who leads our work in New York City, in the true Holy Land, Brooklyn, New York. Thank you, Bobby, for being here, and you keeping warm?
0: I am. Yes. Yeah. Yeah. And thank you, Mitch. Thank you for having me and allowing me to be a part of this. It's definitely a privilege. And so also we just want to greet everyone. And I want to encourage you, if you haven't had a chance to listen or to watch the previous two episodes on this particular topic where we're talking about this new book that Mitch is finally, you know, I don't want to put you down or anything, but finally he got it out there.
5: It was a long labor of love.
0: Yeah, yeah, but well worth it. But I really would encourage you to go back and check out those previous two episodes on this Jewish Missions and the Shadow of the Holocaust book. First episode, Mitch talks about why and what's driving him to write this. And last episode, Mitch did such a good job painting the picture and filling in the gaps here of the history of Jewish missions in continental Europe, especially through the 19th century and through World War I and in the years leading up to World War II, which today we're going to pick up here, Mitch.
5: We are.
0: So, if you can, all right, can you give us an idea of, because you've already mentioned how many different Jewish missions organizations and churches were actively sharing the gospel with Jewish people in Europe during that time. So when the Nazis come into power, when Hitler and the Final Solution is underway and these just egregious, violent, murderous attempts to eradicate the Jewish people from the planet, from the world, were in full force. Okay.
5: Yes.
0: What were the Jewish missions in Europe doing during that time to reach Jewish people, if anything at all?
5: Can I read something from Hebrews chapter 12, verse 1, and then we'll jump into it. Therefore, since we have so great a cloud of witnesses surrounding us, let us also lay aside every encumbrance and the sin which so easily entangles us, and let us run with endurance the race that is set before us, fixing our eyes on Yeshua, Jesus, the author and perfecter of faith, who for the joy set before him endured the cross, despising the shame, and has sat down at the right hand of the throne of God. And then I'd like to read the last verse, which is a wonderful application of this truth. For consider him who has endured such hostility by sinners against himself, so that you will not grow weary and lose heart. I have some heroes that I came to know through my research, and they're incredible people. They are missionaries to the Jewish people. Most of them were Jewish believers, and they were willing to serve the Lord during a difficult time. Some of their names are interesting. Brachmiel Friedland, some of you may have heard from Poland. Isaac Feinstein in Romania, who actually led Richard Wurmbrand to the Lord, if you know that ministry. And so there were many people who suffered and served the Lord faithfully. Let me take a moment and talk about a few of these dear friends who I'll meet when I get there and whose shoulders I stand on and you stand on. Brachmiel Friedland was raised in a very Orthodox Jewish home and went to yeshiva in Poland. He actually lived in Warsaw. And if you recall, when the Nazis came into Poland in 1939, that was the first place they stormed. And they began persecuting the Jewish people right away. But one of the ways they did that is by separating the communities. And they built walls around what would become known as the Warsaw Ghetto. And in the Warsaw Ghetto, you had many different types of Jewish people, secular, reform, because Germany was the father of Reform Judaism. Mm-hmm. And you had very ultra-Orthodox Jews. You had Jewish people who were politically very liberal, very conservative, and so on. All sorts of Jewish people. At one time, the ghetto may have had 300,000 Jewish people when it should only have held 50,000 Jewish people. And there was massive starvation. The Jews tried to survive in the Warsaw Ghetto. And they built schools. They even had a medical school. They had their own little police force, which was controlled by the Nazis, but it was better that the Jews controlled their own things at that point. Were there Jewish believers in Jesus in the Warsaw Ghetto? Well, it seems that before the Warsaw Ghetto was built, before the Nazis came in, there were 14 different mission agencies working among the Jewish people including Chosen People,
0: wow,
5: in Warsaw, which had the largest Jewish population in Poland of about 500,000 or 600,000 people. But remember, Poland actually had 3 million Jewish people in various cities and all throughout the countryside. But it was heavily concentrated, of course, in Warsaw. And so we had a wonderful ministry in Poland during that time and in Warsaw, but in also other cities as well. One of the ways that we worked with Jewish people, Chosen People and the others, is we started Messianic congregations, Jewish Christian churches, for two reasons. One, because the sermons would have to be in Yiddish, because that's the language the Jewish people spoke. So they couldn't exactly go to a nice Reformed, Baptist, or Lutheran church because they didn't speak Yiddish. And then secondly, to be blunt, and this is a terrible thing to say, the general culture, even among Christians, was already fairly anti-Jewish. And so there was no great love to have Jews who believed in Jesus in proper Polish churches. Now, there were a lot of Catholic churches, of course, as well. And there were actually many Jewish people who converted to Catholicism. Once inside the ghetto, they began meeting and they began having worship services. And slowly but surely, many of them were taken to Auschwitz and starved to death. And so the Jewish believers in the Warsaw Ghetto, unfortunately, were many but didn't last long. But they were sharing the gospel all the time with their Jewish compatriots. And there's a little story in Joy Cometh in the Morning, which was Rachmiel Friedland's biography, autobiography. And he tells the story, which is fascinating to me because I can't even see how it happened, but I actually knew Rachmiel, and I'm sure it was true. It seemed that Rachmiel, who was 18 years old, or 17 or 18 at that time, was able to sneak into the Warsaw Ghetto. There were little holes in the wall that they could get through. When I was growing up in Queens, New York, we had the World's Fair in Queens, New York, and I had my favorite hole in the fence, so I never paid, you know. And so Rachmiel would get in and out, and he would bring food and other medical supplies to help his fellow, mostly Jewish believers, and so on. And so one night he was there, and he was helping and had a Bible study and praying with the Jewish believers in the Warsaw Ghetto.
0: Wow.
5: Think about that.
0: Yeah.
5: This really happened. It's almost unimaginable. And so, but what happened was is this group of believers, which were shrinking, of course, told Rachmiel, you need to get out and don't come back because someone needs to be alive to tell our story. And that's one reason why this is so important to me also. I need to tell the story that there were Jewish believers in the Warsaw Ghetto. And there were many of us that went into the Warsaw Ghetto. We lived as Jews and we died as Jews. I wish I could say they were martyrs for the faith, believing in Jesus, but that's not what happened. They died because they were born Jewish. But they were sharing the gospel everywhere. And they had, of course, the freedom to share the gospel. And so Rachmiel survived. Later on, over the years, I was able to meet Rachmiel and hear some of these stories directly. And a marvelous, humble man of God who lived to tell the story of God's faithfulness in the Warsaw Ghetto.
0: Jewish Missions in the Shadow of the Holocaust by Mitch Glazer uncovers a largely forgotten chapter of the 20th century, the dramatic rise and tragic destruction of Jewish missions in continental Europe before and during the Holocaust. Most readers associate European Jewish history of this era almost exclusively with the horrors of the Holocaust. Glazer does not minimize that catastrophe, but presents it as the defining event shaping modern Jewish consciousness. Yet this work also reveals what existed before the destruction, a vibrant and growing movement of Jewish people throughout Europe exploring and embracing faith in Jesus as Messiah. Glazer traces mission activity across Poland, Russia, Hungary, Romania, Germany, Austria, France, the Netherlands, and beyond. This book does not romanticize missionary efforts. Instead, it openly and honestly acknowledges failures, cultural insensitivity, and the damage done by anti-Semitism within so-called Christian societies. At the same time, nominal Christianity is carefully distinguished from the missionaries who genuinely loved, served, and sacrificed for Jewish communities during Europe's darkest years. Many Jewish believers in Jesus suffered and died alongside religious and secular Jews, but from the ashes emerged leaders who later helped shape the modern Messianic Jewish movement. Beginning June 23rd, 2026, you can order Jewish Missions in the Shadow of the Holocaust on our online store. For those listening, you can sign up to receive the first chapter of the book for free on chosenpeople.com/radio. Also, if you would like to support the mission of Chosen People Ministries with a gift of $118 or more, you will receive a free complimentary copy of Jewish Missions in the Shadow of the Holocaust. And we're recommending 118 because in Judaism, the number 18 stands for life, or the Hebrew word chai. And we want to invite you to be able to give a gift of life through the Messiah Jesus to the Jewish people. This book fills a major gap in modern mission history and deserves a wide readership among pastors, historians, theologians, and anyone interested in understanding the forces that shaped the modern Jewish world.

In 1892, Rabbi Leopold Cohen passed an open door to a church on the Lower East Side of Manhattan and heard someone preaching the gospel in Yiddish, the language of his Jewish Hungarian homeland. After reading the New Testament he received from the young Jewish preacher, Rabbi Cohen gave his life to Jesus and became deeply burdened for the salvation of his fellow Jewish people. This was the birth of Chosen People Ministries. Headquartered in the heart of New York City, which has the highest concentration of Jewish people in the world, Chosen People Ministries also ministers in over 20 cities throughout North America. Our mission is to pray for, evangelize, disciple, and serve Jewish people everywhere and help fellow believers do the same. This great historic work stands on the sure word of Scripture, especially Romans 1:16, where the Apostle Paul wrote, "For I am not ashamed of the gospel, for it is the power of God for salvation to everyone who believes, to the Jew first, and also to the Greek." Here are some ways you can help. Pray for Chosen People Ministries. We covet your prayers as we reach God's chosen people. And you can support the work of Chosen People Ministries by giving today. We cannot serve the United States and the 16 other countries around the globe without your generosity.

0: Now, there were others. Isaac Feinstein was in Romania. And Isaac was a businessman. And in the 20s, he came to faith in Jesus the Messiah. He lived in a town, a place called Yash. And Yash was one of the capitals of Bessarabia, which was the Jewish province. It was the Jewish area in Romania. My wife's parents were from Bessarabia. Her dad left and went to Argentina. Mm-hmm. And then I met her when she came to L.A. Mm-hmm. But Bessarabia, Yash, was a very Jewish area. And Feinstein became a believer in Jesus through a Lutheran missionary to the Jews from Norway. And he was a great singer. He was a wonderful, faithful man. He had eight kids. And just before the Nazis marched in to Romania, the Iron Guard, who some say the Nazis had so much help among some of the Romanians and Poles that they didn't need the Gestapo. And so this group, the Iron Guard, was really anti-Semitic, horrible. And they attacked Feinstein, and they brought him to a police station. And they were going to send him to an early version of a concentration camp. And according to the story of his wife, which we wrote up in our Chosen People magazine, I think this one came out in 1939 or maybe 1940.
1: Wow.
0: Because it was just after he died. And so Feinstein, according to the story, and the testimony of two Jewish non-believers who were in the same cattle car train as Feinstein, talked about what he had done in the jail cell. And on Sunday morning, it seems that he was a musician and a singer. He jumped up on the table and began singing Christian songs and began preaching the gospel until he was brought down by the guards and then put on the cattle car. And there were three gentlemen who survived this, and they told the story of how Isaac actually died. And it seems that he was riding along in the cattle car, sitting next to an older rabbi. And together they were basically comforting each other, and Isaac and the rabbi were reading Psalms in Hebrew to one another. Hmm. And the rabbi was reading some of the Psalms and Isaac reading some of the Psalms. And finally, Isaac, according to this testimony, Isaac was leaning on the shoulder of the rabbi reading Psalms, he was reading Psalms when Isaac died. They were familiar with Isaac's faith. And so they understood that he was sharing the gospel with people in the police station, in the cattle car, and all the way throughout. And so it's a wonderful story of hope. It comforts me to no end to know that God had his people placed so that they could share the gospel with Jewish people who were about to perish so mercilessly. And there were others too. But God did a great work during the Holocaust. I think we need to remember that even as we see dark times emerging for the Jewish people, I don't want to compare it directly to the Holocaust, but I will say that the anti-Semitism, it's kind of like, it's like whack-a-mole, Bobby, you know? Mm-hmm. Every time you hit it and you think it's gone away, it pops up here. Mm-hmm. And it's just been terrible ever since October 7th, 2023. And it's just getting worse and worse and worse. We need to remember two things. Number one, God wants you to stand with the Jewish people. God chose the Jewish people. He said, I'll bless those who bless you, curse those who curse you. Through you, all the families of the earth will be blessed. Those words from that covenant are unconditional and eternal. They never, never go away. And so I know that God wants you to bless the Jewish people. And then secondly, remember to share the gospel with Jewish people, because we have no idea how much time we have left. We don't know how much time we have left, but we don't know how much time Jewish people have left. We don't know how bad the persecution's gonna come. In doing my research, it was very interesting to read all the reports of the missionaries in the mid-30s into the early 40s, and to see how their reports changed. At first, they were talking about the anti-Semitic threat. And it may have been like it is today, just growing anti-Semitism. Today, our opponents are using Israel as an excuse. But there was no excuses back then, but they tried different things. Jews are bad for society, for example. Jews control all the banks. We've heard that one before. So we need to get rid of the Jewish people. And there were skirmishes in 1939. There was Kristallnacht. And all the Jewish stores in Germany, for example, where somebody were destroyed and set fire and so on. And then as time went by, it got worse and worse and worse. And then there was the conference at Wannsee in Germany, where Eichmann came up with the final solution of bringing Jews to concentration camps and gassing them. And so who would have ever thought in 1934 or 35, as these were intensifying, that it would end up where it ended up. And so we need to stand with the Jewish people, bring comfort to the Jewish people, but most of all, bring the gospel to the Jewish people. So my grandparents may have heard the gospel, and I praise God for that. And maybe you're the one who's going to bring the gospel to a Jewish person before that Jewish person has something happen to them that I know right now we cannot even imagine it. We can't. But we have to at least consider it, because things are getting worse. And you can see so many countries, all throughout Europe particularly, falling like dominoes in support of those who want to destroy the Jewish people. So let's remember to pray for the Jewish people and remember that God works powerfully in perilous times.
1: 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So thank you so much again. God bless you. And now we're going to close things out with the Aaronic benediction.

0: May the Lord bless you and keep you. May the Lord lift his countenance upon you and be gracious to you. May the face of the Lord shine upon you and give you peace. B'shem Shel Yeshua HaMashiach, Sar Shalom, in the name of Jesus the Messiah, the Prince of Peace.
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2: 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During the 3rd century, Roman Emperor Maximian demanded his troops offer a sacrifice to the gods, but the legion from Thebes in Upper Egypt staunchly refused. Every man among them was a Christian, and their devotion to God outweighed even their loyalty to the emperor. In an attempt to force these men into obedience, Maximian ordered that every 10th soldier be killed. In response, the remaining soldiers drafted an article of allegiance, stating that their faith in God only made them more loyal to the emperor. But Maximian was not appeased. The entire legion was slain. Like the Theban legion, may we too honor God above every earthly authority.
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5: A father's comfort. I'm Cindy Tang with Moving Moments. I'll never forget seeing my pet goose dragged down the road by a dog. I cried the rest of the bus ride. I was only 6 years old on my way to school. But when we arrived, my dad was there waiting. He had seen the whole thing. He told me it was the neighbor's goose. Mine was okay. I cried tears of joy, and he just held me, comforting me when I needed it the most. And that's what our Heavenly Father does according to 2 Corinthians 1:3. He comforts us when we need it. So today, reach out to him if you're hurting. 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I write more about this story and about God's love for us in my devotional, Companions in Faith, 60 devotions on how our pets reflect God's heart. 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I'm Cindy Tang with Moving Moments. 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
6: Hi, this is Gregory. When people hear my dad played football, they often assume I followed in his footsteps. Truth is, sports was never really my thing. But one of the things I appreciate the most about my dad is that he never pressured me to be someone I wasn't. Instead, he gave me the freedom to discover my own interests, my own gifts, and my own purpose. What mattered most to him wasn't whether I played football, won awards, or shared all of his hobbies. What mattered was that I put Jesus first. My dad taught me that who I am is far more important than what I do. He showed me that character matters, faith matters, and a relationship with Christ matters most of all. That's one of the greatest gifts fathers can give, to support their children as they become who God created them to be, by keeping their hearts focused on him. Proverbs 20, verse 6, train up a child in the way he should go, and when he is old, he will not depart from it. This is Gregory wishing all fathers a happy Father's Day.
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8: It's 78 and mostly cloudy.
9: Wind is from the north.
8: Today, thunderstorms with a high in the low 90s. Tonight, partly cloudy with a low in the low 80s. Then tomorrow, clear with a high in the mid 90s. Tomorrow night, partly cloudy with a low in the low 80s. It's 78 and mostly cloudy.

Psalm 147:1. Praise the Lord, for it is good to sing praises to our God. 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

You're listening to Songs for Sunday on KHCB, helping you draw closer to Jesus Christ. I'm John Gager. If we've never met, so glad for your company. In John 8:12, Jesus said, "I am the light of the world. Whoever follows me will not walk in darkness, but will have the light of life." Think about it. There was nothing dark and hidden about Jesus. He was and is the light of the world, and he welcomed the light. I like Randy Elkhorn's observation. Jesus didn't say, "I'll point you to the light," or "I'll give you the light." No, he said, "I am the light, not one among many, but the one and only." Jesus is the light. And then I love the admonition from C.S. Lewis, "Don't shine so others can see you. Shine so that through you others can see him." As the scripture says, "Let your light so shine before men that they may see your good deeds and glorify your Father who is in heaven." It's not about glorifying us, not about taking a piece of that spotlight for us. No, it's about keeping the spotlight always, forever, fully on Jesus. Let's let our lights so shine before others today that they may see our good deeds and glorify our Father who's in heaven. Here's the Gary Bonner Singers now with No More Light on Songs for Sunday here on KHCB.

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It's Songs for Sunday, helping you draw closer in your daily walk with Jesus Christ here on KHCB. I'm John Gager, hoping our music gets you ready in the mood, in the thought of worshiping Jesus later this morning. And I hope as you go to church, you're going to leave your burdens behind. I like the advice from Barbara Johnson. She says, I have no magic formulas for making pain go away, but I do recommend the following method for burden casting, because it's based on Psalm 55:22. Cast your burden upon the Lord, and he will sustain you. What I'm going to tell you may sound simplistic, but I know it works because it points you toward God himself. Here's what to do. Think of the particular burden that's weighing you down. Now, in a few words, write that burden on a small piece of paper. If you got more than one burden, write each one down on separate pieces of paper. Seal each burden in its own separate envelope. And then go to a place where you can be alone to pray.

And that's Haven, your time. It's about 31 minutes past the hour here on Songs for Sunday on KHCB, helping you draw closer to your Heavenly Father. Well, our KHCB verse of the week is found in the book of Colossians. I love this passage, chapter 3, verses 1 and 2. Let me share it with you. Therefore, if you have been raised up with Christ, keep seeking the things above, where Christ is seated at the right hand of God. Set your mind on the things above, not on the things that are on earth. I want to point out a couple of things in this brief passage. It says, if you've been raised with Christ, and that's you if you know Jesus as Savior, it says, keep seeking the things above. You know, don't seek them once, not on your way to church only. Keep seeking. That's on Monday, Tuesday, Wednesday, Thursday, Friday, Saturday, yes, and Sunday. Keep seeking the things above. Our tendency is to get off focus, right? Keep seeking the things above. Why? That's where Christ is, seated at the right hand of God. Boy, that's a vision, isn't it? A whole lot better than the garbage going on in our world. And then it says, set your mind on the things above, not on the things that are on earth. You know, you dwell too much on any of the news sources online, any of the social media stuff. It's just downright depressing. Set your minds, it says, on the things above, not on the things that are on earth. Colossians 3, verses 1 and 2. That might just be a passage you want to memorize. Here are the Don Marsh Singers with Oh, How He Loves You and Me on Songs for Sunday.

I'm Scott Cruz, president of KHCB, and I'm so grateful for my father, who came to know the Lord when I was about 8 years old. A Vietnam veteran with two Purple Hearts, my dad served faithfully in the church. I have wonderful memories of him being at the breakfast table with his Bible open each morning and listening to Christian radio in the garage as he worked on cars and various projects. He introduced me to a lot of great Christian music. We loved Dallas Holm and Keith Green when I was a kid. I loved fishing with my dad when I was a boy. We had my grandfather's boat and we would go out on a lake somewhere in Illinois and spend the day fishing, listening to Cubs baseball. I'm so grateful for a father who was steady, who loved the Lord, who desired to know Him more, who had a soft and tender heart for things of the Lord as well. He modeled godliness for me in a way that I treasure each and every day. Happy Father's Day to you and your family from all of us at KHCB.

Let everything that has breath praise the Lord. Psalm 150, verse 6. This is Songs for Sunday on KHCB, helping you draw closer to Jesus Christ.

The Maranatha Singers with As the Deer. And your time, 9 minutes before the top of the hour here on Songs for Sunday, helping you draw closer to the heart of God. I'm John Gager, if we never met, by the way, and I'm asking, can God use a garage sale to bless you? Absolutely. I saw it happen this last weekend. We were out at a garage sale out in the country, not far from where our camper is parked. And at our church, we're preparing for a Christmas outreach. Yep, got a plan for it already. And it's a project whereby we're building gifts for unsaved friends and neighbors that we're going to give them away to. One of the things we're going to do is we're going to make a chicken soup in a jar. And so we're collecting mason jars, ball jars, you know, and we're going to make them all beautiful and decorative with ribbons and all that good stuff. But you got to start with those jars, and they're not cheap. Well, you know, we went to one garage sale. They had like, you know, 19 of them, and they were beautiful. And she let them go for like 10 bucks. And then we went to another garage sale. There were even more. She let those go for three. And she said, hey, why don't I throw in the lids too? I mean, God blessed us, because I think his face is shining and smiling on this heart attempt to reach our unsaved neighbors at Christmas with a simple gift. Yeah, God can bless you at a garage sale, particularly if your intent is to bless somebody else. You got somebody who needs a blessing? Invite God to use whatever he wants, including a garage sale. Here's the London Philharmonic Choir with All Creatures of Our God and King on Songs for Sunday.

0: 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Hear voices like Pastor Chuck Swindoll, Dr. Tony Evans, Nancy DeMoss Welgemuth, and many more. 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
1: It's 77 with rain showers. Wind is from the south-southeast at 10 to 15 miles per hour. Today, thunderstorms with a high in the low 90s. Tonight, partly cloudy with a low in the low 80s. Then tomorrow, clear with a high in the mid-90s. Tomorrow night, partly cloudy with a low in the low 80s. It's 77 with rain showers.
2: I will exalt you. 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Isaiah 25, verse 1. 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

the Oklahoma Baptist Festival Choir with Holy, Holy, Holy on Songs for Sunday, helping you draw closer to Jesus Christ every single day. I'm John Gager, glad for your company. And you know, it's easy to look at holiness as this goal for the super spiritual, this optional for those so inclined. Ha ha, not so. God says without holiness, no one will see the Lord. No one. We're commanded elsewhere, be holy, for I am holy. Here's a prayer from John Chrysostom that leads to holiness. Lord, help us to leave behind our worries about what everyone around us thinks of us, whether it's about their insults or their honors. Instead, let us be diligent about one thing only, that we harbor no evil thing, nothing that displeases you, nor insult even ourselves. That way, we will enjoy much glory both in this life and, as God grants, in the world to come. By the grace and love toward us of our Lord Jesus Christ, to whom be glory, world without end. Amen. You know, I just feel like adding my own prayer, if I could, for us, along the lines of holiness. Let's pray. Lord, would you help us reach for holiness, push for holiness, be mindful of holiness, live holy lives for the sake of the one who called us to holiness. We pray it in Jesus' holy name. Amen. Back to the music on Songs for Sunday. Here's Sandy Patty with Fairest Lord Jesus.

here on Songs for Sunday, music hardwired to draw you closer to the image of Jesus and to get you ready for church later today. Man, we had a great time last Sunday out at the country church where my wife grew up. Their numbers aren't huge, but these are people who are living out their faith in real, raw ways, just sharing together, just a neat, neat time together. Hey, if you don't belong to a mega church, you're in a great place too. You don't have to be at a big church, just a church that preaches the gospel, loves Jesus, and loves on you, and a place where you love on others too. Had a great time hanging out a few days ago with Ava and Emma, our grandkids who are 9 and 7. We're playing a game of Sorry. You know that game. You roll the dice and you move your pieces around the board and you can knock each other and you have to go back to your start button. And man, at a point, Emma, who's 7, lost patience and she says, "You know, this game, it's getting never ending." Like how she put it, it's getting never ending. Maybe that's how you feel about the struggle you're in right now. It's getting never ending. The medical tests you're facing every day, it's getting never ending. The search for a job that doesn't seem to appear, it's getting never ending. The emotional crisis, the family disconnect, it's getting never ending. I just want to encourage you that Hebrews 13:5 has said, "For he himself has said, never will I leave you, never will I forsake you." Even when it feels, if you're in the middle of something that's getting never ending. Here's the Prestonwood Baptist Church Celebration Choir with Song of the Lily.

Songs for Sunday, music that helps you draw closer to the heart of Christ. We're KHCB. Just heard the Masters College Chorale with the Solid Rock. I'm John Gager, always glad to hang out with you. Jay Carty says your life is like a cone. I like to think ice cream cone. I mean, it is summer. He says at the base, there's plenty of room for almost everything, but as you come up the side from the base, the circumference diminishes, forcing you to make some choices. Only the important things in your life remain as you approach the top. The big question is, what's on the top of the cone of your life? If it isn't Jesus, then whatever is there is keeping you from coming to Christ if you don't know him. And if you're a believer, it's grieving and quenching God's Holy Spirit in you. And whatever it is represents godlessness. Listen, anything more important to you than Christ is godlessness. Figuring out what's on top is like, I don't know, having a fire in your home and only having enough time to take one armload of stuff out with you before everything else gets destroyed. What would you take? Maybe it depends on your age. Hey, if your kids are in the house, obviously getting them out would be crucial, wouldn't it? But whatever you took in addition to that would be the most important thing to you. It's that way in life, too. It's that way in your walk with Jesus. What's at the top? What's your number one priority? Is it Jesus? Here's Lifeway Worship now with How Beautiful on Songs for Sunday here on KHCB.

Every day brings new challenges, new joys, or new burdens to carry. But one thing never changes. God is near, and He is inviting you to walk more closely with Him through His Word. And that's why we have the Draw Closer devotional. 30 days of scripture to strengthen your faith. This devotional is completely free. All you have to do is go to our website, khcb.org, fill out the brief form, and it will be sent right to your inbox. KHCB, intentionally helping you draw closer in your walk with Jesus Christ. Psalm 100, verse 2 says, "Serve the Lord with gladness. Come before Him with joyful singing." This is Songs for Sunday, helping you draw closer to Christ no matter what season of life you're in. We're KHCB.

The National Christian Choir with I Am the Vine. Happy Father's Day from your friends at KHCB. It's Songs for Sunday. I'm John Gager, hoping I'm one of your friends here. Let's say that you were looking online or maybe in an old-fashioned newspaper at the obituaries and suddenly you found your own name. What would you do then? Well, if you were Dane Squires, you'd pick up the phone and call the funeral home where your funeral was underway. And your call would arrive just as a body was being loaded into a hearse for a one-way trip to the crematorium. When Squire's daughter was asked to take a call, the last person she expected to talk with was her father. Literally, the last. It seemed that Squires, living in Toronto, had been mistakenly identified as the victim of a commuter train accident. And because he was homeless, Squires hadn't been contacted to make certain the body's identification was accurate. Well, when he dropped in at his sister's house, and the person who answered the door fainted, it was unbelievable. Squires suspected something was up. And when he saw the obituary, boy, he made a call right away, reached out to his daughter. No word yet on whether the funeral home will give the Squires family a refund, since they paid for a funeral Squires clearly didn't need. Well, there will come a day when we'll all have an obituary written about us unless Jesus comes. The question is, are you ready? Do you know Jesus as your Savior, the leader of your life, the forgiver of your sins? 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
1: It's 77 with rain showers. Wind is from the south-southwest at 5 to 10 miles per hour. Today, thunderstorms with a high in the low 90s. Tonight, partly cloudy with a low in the low 80s. Then tomorrow, clear with a high in the mid-90s. Tomorrow night, partly cloudy with a low in the low 80s. It's 77 with rain showers.
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The Genovox Singers with Indescribable. And if you're following the clock, it's about 8:08 here on Songs for Sunday on KHCB, helping you draw closer to the Lord through worship. And if you think about it, would you pray for me on this Father's Day? I'm speaking at our campground. It's a neat opportunity to share from the Word. But, you know, unless the Spirit of the Lord is there, it's just a flapping of gums. It's just a bunch of yak unless Jesus himself shows up. Isn't that right? Well, when you and I are in church, it has a way of reminding us of the person of God, as it should. It should be all about him. We've got hymns and choruses and gospel songs, the reading of Scripture, a sermon, of course, the presence of other worshiping people, all working together to make us aware of the nearness of God. You think of that famous prayer that Jesus instructed us to pray, "Our Father who art in heaven." Boy, when you hear those words, they become real to us. We become quiet and confident. And yet still we worry, having prayed that prayer, don't we? I like Elizabeth Cheney's prayer. Said the robin to the sparrow, "I should really like to know why these anxious human beings rush around and worry so." Said the sparrow to the robin, "Friend, I think it must be that they have no heavenly Father such as cares for you and me." Well, we do have such a heavenly Father who does care for us. And he says to us, "Cast all your cares upon him, because he cares for you." Here are the Greg Nelson Singers now, In His Presence, on Songs for Sunday.

What a thought. I can only imagine, here on Songs for Sunday, here on KHCB, helping you draw closer to the heart of Christ. So, I have an extended family member who doesn't know Jesus, who just lost her husband at a young age. And, you know, we have tried to reach out to her, tried to witness, but it goes nowhere. I mean, it's a brick wall. And so we pray for her. Don't know how to console her, comfort her. We were together at a family gathering recently, and it was amazing how much she opened up, shared stories, shared tears. And we all parted and said goodbye, and I noticed that she sat down on a bench facing this little creek that was there. My wife and I were getting into the car to leave, and I said, it doesn't seem right to leave her there on that bench alone. She says, well, go put your arm around her. Go talk to her. So I did. You know, she talked further, cried a lot more, and her tears brought tears to my eyes, too. And I don't know, maybe the best thing I ever said wasn't a single word, but the fact that her pain affected me too, made me cry too. She still needs Jesus. She still isn't saved. We're praying for her, but I hope she knows that we really love her. Maybe that's the best thing to do with folks who are hurting and don't know Jesus, is to try and enter into their hurt rather than rapid-fire quote-off Bible verses. Oh,

I'm Bonnie Bement, host of The Journey Home on KHCB. And one of the qualities of my dad that I admired was that he was an encourager. He loved to encourage and build people up. And he encouraged me by coming to all of the band, orchestra, and choir concerts from junior high through college. He encouraged me coming to my track meets and my softball games. And he also encouraged me to use the gifts and talents God had given me. And he encouraged me to move from Chicago to Texas to serve the Lord in ministry at KHCB, even though it meant moving away from family. He followed the example of 1 Thessalonians 5:11 to encourage one another and build one another up. My dad is with the Lord now, but I look forward to seeing him again, my encourager. Happy Father's Day from KHCB.

All in the name of Jesus. What a great thought. Here on Songs for Sunday, music to help you draw closer to Christ on KHCB. Happy Father's Day to any dads out there. I'm John Gager. Your time, it's about, 34 minutes past the hour. I feel like offering a prayer of thanksgiving. We have so much for which to be thankful today, don't we? Let's pray together. Lord, thank you for waking us up. It could have been otherwise. There are folks who didn't wake up today, but here we are. And we have a choice. We can rejoice in the Lord always, and again I say rejoice, or we can grumble. Lord, thank you for waking us up. Thank you for giving us food to eat. Most of us have already had breakfast, and will, without hesitation, enjoy lunch and supper. You provide all those meals. We had a bed to sleep in, when some folks in this world don't. Thank you, Lord. Thank you most of all for our salvation in Jesus, the one who loved us and gave himself for us. While we were yet sinners, Christ died for us. He has transferred us from the domain of darkness into the kingdom of his beloved Son. Thank you that there is nothing that can separate us from the love of Christ. Nothing. Oh, we have so much to be thankful for. We lay it all at your feet. We give you all of our praise, all of our thanks, all day long. In Jesus' name, amen. Here's the California Baptist University Choir with How Can I Keep From Singing?

Revelation 4:11 declares, "Worthy are you, our Lord and our God, to receive glory and honor and power." 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

The Glen Ellen Corral with Praise Ye the Lord the Almighty on Songs for Sunday from KHCB. It's a Father's Day edition, and I'm John Gager wishing you a happy Father's Day. You ever been out to see the Queen Mary docked in Long Beach, California? My wife and I were there several years ago. An amazing history to this amazing boat. The Queen Mary was the largest ship ever to cross the oceans when it was launched back in 1936. That's 90 years ago. Through four decades and one world war, she served until she was retired and then transitioned into a floating hotel and museum in Long Beach, California. Now, during the conversion process from, you know, passenger ship to hotel and museum, her three massive smokestacks were taken off to be scraped down and repainted. Get this, on the dock, they crumbled. They crumbled. Nothing was left of the 3/4-inch steel plate from which those smokestacks had been formed. All that remained were more than 30 coats of paint that had been applied over the years. The steel had simply rusted away. You know, when Jesus called the Pharisees whitewashed tombs, he meant that they have no substance, only an exterior appearance. Let's take caution, you and I, to make sure there is some substance there. The person of the Holy Spirit, the ruling, reigning Jesus in our hearts. That's the substance we're looking for, right? Here are the Alleluia Music Singers on Songs for Sunday

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1: It's 76 with rain showers. Wind is from the south-southwest at 10 to 15 miles per hour. Today, thunderstorms with a high in the low 90s. Tonight, partly cloudy with a low in the low 80s. Then tomorrow, clear with a high in the mid 90s. Tomorrow night, partly cloudy with a low in the low 80s. It's 76 with rain showers.
2: Happy Father's Day, and welcome to Moody Presents, a special edition with something unique, a message from Dr. Mark Jobe and also his son Josiah. We'll talk about the making of a man, and here's Josiah Jobe.
3: Remember that you're in a fight. Fight for your family. Fight for your marriage. Fight for the faith and the beliefs that you have, and stand up for the truth that you have. This is a fight that is worth fighting. It's not a silly fight, and it's not a no-nonsense fight.
4: Amen.
2: Welcome to Moody Presents with Mark Jobe, president of Moody Bible Institute and senior pastor of New Life Community Church in Chicago. I'm John Gager, and again, welcome to a very special Father's Day edition of Moody Presents. That message clip we played up front sounded a lot like Mark Jobe, but it's actually his son, Josiah. A rare treat that we bring you now. A true father and son moment, right, Pastor Mark?
4: So we've co-taught on Father's Day.
2: That's great.
4: And you're going to hear in this message, this is the final part of this message.
2: Yeah.
4: Four ingredients in the making of a man. We've already covered know your identity, know what to run from.
2: Right.
4: And then in this message, you're going to hear know what to chase after and know what to fight for.
2: Thank you, Pastor Mark. And we're looking forward to all of it. Right now, here is Mark Jobe reviewing one of the key ingredients we must not overlook in the making of a man. And in the second half of our program today, we'll also hear from Josiah Jobe.
3: The Apostle Paul says, if you're going to be a man of God, you have to embrace your identity, flee from certain things, but then you need to aggressively chase after certain things. By the way, I want to say, as you are trying to live as a man of God, and you're aggressively chasing after the goal of changing who you are, of becoming a man of God, you're going to get knocked down in the chase. How about it? Now that I'm right before God, now that I'm forgiven, now that I'm a man of God, how do I live out a life that's right before God? How do I stay faithful in my marriage? How do I learn how to pray? How do I learn how to show generosity and charity? How do I forgive people? How do I live in a way, in a crazy world? How do I live right in a crazy world? Pursue that. Study. Get around men of God. Ask, is this the right way? Does my life match the Word of God? Am I parenting the right way, marrying the right way, talking the right way? Am I managing my life the right way? Because I want to do it in line with how God wants me to do it. You have to chase after that, men. Do not be passive. Aggressively pursue learning what it means to live right in this world. Number two, godliness. The word there is the same as piety. It focuses on the inward qualities instead of the outward one. What does it mean to be a godly person? It means someone that shows reverence for God, someone that desires to honor and please God, someone that reflects God in what they do. When we say that someone is a godly person, it means that they are reflecting the character of God in how they live. And notice, this is not just for pastors and missionaries. This is for men in general, for everybody, men and women. Godliness. Let me reflect the character of God in how I live. Number three, faith. That means I have to aggressively pursue after faith. You say, well, Pastor, I want to grow my faith. The Bible tells us that faith cometh by
5: hearing.
3: Let me say that again. Faith cometh by what?
5: Hearing.
3: hearing. Faith cometh by hearing, and hearing by the word of God. You want to grow in your faith? Start studying the word of God. Start memorizing the word of God, meditating on the word of God. You want to grow in your faith? You want to lose your faith? You want to get weaker in your faith? Then just watch a lot of television, listen to a lot of podcasts, and ignore the word of God. Faith cometh by hearing, and hearing by the word of God. Show me your study of the word, your reading of the word, your memorization of the word, and I will show you how strong your faith is. Because faith goes hand in hand with the feeding of the word of God as you allow the Spirit of God to touch you. So pursue after righteousness, godliness, faith. He goes on and tells us not only that, but he says love, agape. There's multiple words for love. In the Bible, there's philios, which is brotherly love. There's eros, which is romantic love. And there's agape, which is godly love. And I know that when I say love, as I'm talking to men, hey men, pursue after love. You say, God is love. Love is not weak. It's not sappy. It's not emotional. Love is a choice. Listen to me. Look up at me, men. Love means that when you're at a crisis in your marriage, 10 years into your marriage, and you feel no emotional connection with your wife, love means that out of commitment, I pursue her, and I say that my love is stronger than emotions. My love is a commitment, so I will pursue her until those emotions come back, because love is not an emotion. Love is a choice that we make. That's what it means to love. Love means that I learn how to care for my kids when sometimes I just want to, they're having attitudes and rolling their eyes. Love means that I show concern and compassion for people that are hard to love. He says, pursue love. Number five, patience. Oh, man. Pursue patience. The other word for patience is endurance. It means to bear up under something. It means that as a man of God, I strive to go through trials and difficulties, but I persevere in doing what's right even when it's hard. Perseverance or patience means that I keep loving someone and I keep investing in my son or daughter even when I feel like, man, it's really hard. It's easier to give up. Perseverance and patience means that when this trial is heavy, I still do what is right, even though it's hard to do what's right. I continue to do what's right. I bear up under the pressure of continuing to do what's right, even when it's hard to do what's right, because that's maturity. I pursue after that, because perseverance, it tells us in James, produces character, and character produces wholeness or completeness in our life. So I continue to do what's right. Look up at me, men. Sometimes the world tells you, do whatever you feel like doing. That's about the worst message that you could ever get in your life. Sometimes we do stuff that we don't feel like doing, but we know is right to do, and we persevere in doing it. It's like the lady that was just over her husband on Sunday morning saying, you need to get up and go to church. I don't feel like going to church. I know, but you need to go. I know, I don't want to see those people. But you need to go. I think it's important for you to go. It's important for us to go. Come on, you need to get up and go. So, all right, I'll go. And plus, you're the pastor. You should be there. Hey, we all have those days. How about it? Pastor, no pastor. There's days where we just don't feel like doing what we should be doing, but we need to do what's right. And then lastly, meekness or gentleness, which seems to go contrary to sometimes the modern day description of manhood. But meekness or gentleness means the ability to be patient in our response to difficult people. Pursue after it. Listen, men, pursue after the ability to respond without blowing up at your wife when you speak to her. Pursue the ability to sit down and be calm and talk to your children when there's an attitude there and rolling of eyes or maybe a cocky thing. Pursue the ability to respond with self-control to someone at your job that's not always treating you right. He says, chase after that. Pursue the ability to respond in the right way when people treat you the wrong way. Chase after character that molds you from the inside out to be more like Jesus. Amen.
2: Here on Moody Presents, you're listening to a message titled The Making of a Man with Pastor Mark Jobe. In just a moment, Mark hands things off to his son Josiah for the rest of this very special Father's Day message. Before we hear from Josiah, let me tell you about our exciting offer right now. It's a book designed to help you rethink your think, to replace negative self-talk with powerful self-talk from the Psalms. What do I mean by that? Well, let me share something from powerful self-talk from the Psalms. I won't pretend to speak for you, but I'm guessing you have a sufficient stash of flubs, faults, and faux pas to keep you red-faced every day until the end of the century. The real problem is not that we have mistakes in the past, no, but that we drag them into our present. This leads us into damaging self-talk that grumbles self-accusations like, I mess up so much, so often, I'm pretty sure God is tired of me, real tired. You know, I've said this many times myself, but that's a lie, and a lousy one at that. I know this because I overheard David's self-talk in Psalm 103. Almost universally, Bible scholars agree that this psalm was written later in David's life. It's a big deal because by now, David has made more than a few messes. His failures now kind of bulge the walls of the mental filing cabinets of his memory, meaning there are many available options for review. And David could have fallen for the self-talk that many of us gravitate toward. I've messed up so much, I'm sure God can hardly stand to be around me. But David knew that thinking to be ridiculous. So what was his perspective? In Psalm 103, verse 14, as David pondered the God that he loved but failed, the God you love but have failed, he declared, "He himself knows our frame. He is mindful that we are but dust." But there's something freeing about admitting our limitations, right? But how incredible to think that despite our foibles and fallenness, God is kind enough to be mindful without being vengeful. God remembers that you are dust, and you should remember that you are dust. There's so much encouragement in this book, Powerful Self-Talk from the Psalms. 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
3: And our last area of focus this morning is to know what to fight for. He finishes the verses by saying this, verse 12, "Fight the good fight of the faith. Take hold of the eternal life to which you were called." That's the call of salvation, God calling you to himself. "When you made your good confession in the presence of many witnesses." I don't know if you've ever had this awkward experience, but have you ever been at somebody's house, a couple dating or married, and they start fighting in front of you? You ever been there? You came over for some games or from some dinner, and they start getting into it over the pots and the pans? That's what fights are always over, right? Dumb things. Where's the shoe? Put the toilet seat down again. Josiah, sorry, that was... You know. And I've been in that situation before where I come over to somebody's house and they start bickering. They start fighting between one another. And it's awkward. And it gets to a point where me and my wife will kind of look at each other if we're in that situation and we'll kind of let them know that we can excuse ourselves. You know, because we don't want to be involved. Like, hey, this is your thing. Sometimes in bad situations, they try to involve you. You know what I'm talking about?
5: Hey, I'm glad that you guys are here. Josiah, what do you think about, like, don't bring me in that. I think pots and pans, whatever you guys think. I mean, you, and sometimes they try to involve you in that and you just try to put, hey, don't involve me in a fight that I'm not in. When you became a follower of Jesus, you and I didn't have an option to be involved or not involved in this fight. The fact that you became a follower of Jesus brought you into a fight that's been going on for thousands and thousands of years, a spiritual battle. And guess what? When you make a decision to follow Jesus, you get a huge target on your back because the enemy goes, that's somebody that's now filled with the Spirit of God that can make a difference for the kingdom. I gotta hijack that person's walk. I gotta stop that before that. I gotta try to kill that faith before it grows into something that's unstoppable. And we are involved in this spiritual battle. 1 Peter 5:8 talks about watching out because the devil is seeking to devour like a lion. Ephesians 6 says, our struggle is not against flesh and blood. It's not a physical battle, but against the powers of this dark world and against the spiritual forces of evil. That's why the verse before says you need to put on the full armor of God. See, all over Scripture, God wants to make it clear to us, this is important, that you and I are involved in the greatest battle and war of all time. A war between good and evil, the forces of darkness and light. And even though we can't see all of the nature of the battle that happens spiritually with our physical eyes, I'll tell you this, we can see the effects of it. Just look around at our world. Just look around at our families. Look around at our city and see the effects of the spiritual forces of evil trying to squeeze out the life of people. We are involved in a spiritual warfare, and we need to realize that we are in a spiritual war so that we can realize we have a responsibility to fight. We can't go AWOL, can't take it easy, no opting out of this fight. Like, I don't know, I just think maybe I'll sit this one out. No, it doesn't matter. If you try to sit out, the enemy's still gonna come after you. Still gonna try to drag you back, still try to blow out the flame that you have for God. And the language here behind this idea of fight is not that this is a fight that comes and goes, but it's a continuous battle. Yeah. It's a fight that you have to prepare for and that you need to get ready to fight every single day. The enemy's coming after you and after you. And so there's this idea that if we're going to fight daily, we need to be strengthened daily as well. It's about getting in the Word. It's about spending time talking to the high commander and telling him, hey, God, as I talk with you through prayer, I need help to demolish these forces in my life, God. It's about thanksgiving that overcomes the mindset that sometimes we get dragged to into this world. It's joining into community with other believers so that we can be encouraged, so that we don't stray away like what Hebrews says. See, there's a battle that's waging and going on. And sometimes we get caught up in these silly battles. My brother was driving with this couple one time on a trip with my parents, and they were talking about some of the fights that they got into with each other when they were early in their marriage. You know, fights like we talked about. And they were talking about a fight over the shoes by the door and a fight over the dishes in the sink. And they said, we just were fighting over all these small, and my brother in the back just goes, that's so silly. That's just so silly that you guys are fighting over that. And I've had those experiences too, where you're in a fight. You ever have that? You're in a fight with somebody, and after you're in a fight for a little bit, you're like, this is so stupid that we're even fighting about this. Who cares where you put the soda? Who cares where this goes or where that goes? There are some fights that are just not worth having. They're silly fights. They're nonsense fights. You don't even remember after an hour what you were fighting about or what really was the root cause. There's some fights that are nonsense, silly fights. And there are some fights that are worth fighting. This fight here, he says, this is not a silly fight. This is not a nonsense fight. This is a good fight. And the language is, this is a noble fight, an excellent fight, a fight that you have been called to fight. Before God called, when he called you, he said, hey, listen, It's interesting how God speaks to the people of Israel when he's pulling them out of Egypt. He says, I'm calling slaves, and the language he uses is I'm calling them to be an army. And as the people of God, we are soldiers that should not be consumed in civilian affairs. And so as God calls us, I want to encourage you, specifically men in the room, even though this fight is for anyone that's a Christian, don't get caught up in the civilian affairs. Remember that you're in a fight. Fight for your family. Fight for your marriage. Fight for the faith and the beliefs that you have, and stand up for the truth that you have. Fight when you feel the forces trying to pull you back into the old ways that you live. Fight the temptation that you feel. You say, well, that's who I am. It's not who you are anymore. Fight the good fight that God has called you to. Fight and allow God. This is a fight that is worth fighting. It's not a silly fight, and it's not a no-nonsense fight.
4: Amen. So there you have it, the Apostle Paul, in talking to young Timothy, he tells him, you're a man of God, even though you may not feel like it. And we're speaking to someone here today. You say, well, I've never seen myself as a man of God. God is speaking that into you. If you're born again, if you've given your life to Jesus, you say, well, Pastor, I still swear on the expressway. You know, you're a man of God that swears right now, but God is cleaning up your language. He's cleaning it up. It doesn't mean you're not a man of God. It just means you have some rough edges that God is still working on. So first of all, I want you just to be able to say, if you're born again and have the Spirit of God inside you, you belong to God. You're a man of God. And some of you need to be able to say, I'm a man of God, and I'm going to live like a man of God. Secondly, you need to start running from some things, running from some people. The Bible also says, flee youthful lust, run away. Sometimes you don't just stay there and fight. Sometimes you get out of that place. Someone asked me one time, well, how do I fight temptation? They were talking about a party they were at, and some girls were coming on to them. How do I fight temptation? I said, let me give you the secret. You see those two legs you have right there? Get those legs going like this. Get those guys and run out of that place as fast as you can. There's some places you don't stay around to see how strong you are. You just run. There's other things that you pursue after, you chase after and discipline. And then lastly, as Pastor Josiah said, there's certain things that you say, I'm going to fight for this, even though it's difficult. I'm going to get into the battle and strengthen myself in God. I'm going to fight for those things.
2: Our thanks to Pastor Mark Jobe and his son, Pastor Josiah Jobe. You've been listening to a special Father's Day edition of Moody Presents that, of course, featured them both. I want to invite Pastor Mark now to share a final challenge and maybe a special prayer for men on this Father's Day. Pastor Mark?
4: There may be some men that are listening right now, and you feel like, man, I'm really losing the battle. I've been not fighting the battles I should be fighting, and I've been chasing after the things that I probably should not be chasing after. Hmm. And this message is meant to inspire and encourage you, not to weigh you down with guilt.
2: That's good.
4: But I do hope that it challenges you. And there's never a better time to make a decision to change than today, especially right after you've heard the Word of God, where the Spirit of God has been convicting. So I want to pray for men right now that are struggling in this role of fatherhood, in this role of just, maybe you're not a father yet, but you are, you know that that's part of the role that you will be in. I want to pray for you right now. Father, I pray for men that are struggling to step up to the plate and be godly men. I pray for that man, God, that he looks at his family right now and some of the chaos that exists there. It doesn't reflect what he would like his family to be. I pray in Jesus' name that, God, he would fight for his family. He would fight for their destiny. He would fight for godliness. I pray against discouragement. I pray against complacency. I pray against passivity, God. And I ask that you would light a new fire to pursue you, a new confidence that as I pursue you, God, it splashes over into my marriage and into my children. So encourage the men, God, right now, by the power of your Spirit, that they can they can be men of God that influence not only their lives, but the destiny and lives of those that they lead. I pray this in Jesus' name. Amen.
2: Amen. Amen. Well, thank you, Pastor Mark. And next week, we begin a great new teaching series presenting 100 years of Moody Radio and 140 years of the Moody Bible Institute. 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

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Happy Father's Day.

0: At KHCB, we believe time in God's Word is one of the most important things you can do each day. 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
3: We've already talked about fear in this psalm. Verse 2, we will not fear though the earth gives way. But now here you have this picture of terror. The kingdom's rage, the nation's rage, the kingdom's totter. And you have this sense of everything is topsy-turvy and in utter turmoil and confusion, and we are terrified. The nation's rage. That word rage is the same word that was used in verse 3 to talk about the waters roaring. Same word there. To make a loud sound, to be in great commotion or tumult, to be clamorous. Some translations will say the nations are terrified or the nations are in an uproar. The concept here is that the nations roar in fear or dismay. Now, here's something that's very unsettled. There's nothing stable about what you're reading here. And then you see a similar phrase, the kingdoms totter. And when you think about the word totter there, go back earlier in the passage to where it talks about the mountains being moved into the heart of the sea, same Hebrew word. The kingdoms totter, the mountains are moved. It means to slip or shake or fall. Now, we don't think of kingdoms or mountains as shaking, generally, or tottering. We think of them as something secure, but the writer here is saying there are seasons of extraordinary commotion and turbulence in our world. Times when it seems that the things that were most secure all of a sudden are all up for grabs. Commotion, tottering. Don't we see a lot of that in our world today? And people, their hearts fail them because of fear.
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4: Field trips. And I don't mean the typical school kind of field trips. Hey there, I'm Danielle Salzgiver, program director for KHCB, and some of my favorite childhood field trips happened right at home with my dad. He had a Ford F-150, and every now and then he would load me and all my friends into the truck bed. And then he would head to the circular median that's behind our house, and the adventure would begin. He'd accelerate, he'd swing left, swing right, he'd hit the brakes, and we'd all go sliding and laughing, bumping into one another while also trying to hold on for dear life. We thought it was the greatest thing ever. And I can still remember my friends calling out, Mr. K, Mr. K, can you take us on a field trip? Another round, another round. And without fail, he usually did. Looking back, these are one of those memories that perfectly captures my dad. Fun, a little daring, and always nudging my mom just slightly out of her comfort.

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0: Dearest Heavenly Father, as we gather to worship you this morning, Father, indeed, may your name be praised and may you be crowned Lord of all. Father, we thank you for your life, for your love, for your legacy, for your word, for your truth. Speak that truth into us this morning, for we have gathered to love you, Lord, and to worship you. In Christ's name, amen. Please be seated. Good morning, everybody, and welcome in from the rain. A few of you got some raindrops on you, but I want you to do something a little different for me this morning. I'd like for you to stand up where you are and just say hello to somebody that you might not know. Just take a moment, shake a hand, say hello. That sounds so good. All right, thank you very much. Thank you for the warmth that you've shared with one another this morning. It is a joy, exciting to have you in our midst this morning as we gather to worship. And I want to welcome you if you're a visitor in our midst, and there's a couple of ways that we can do that. The first way is you can scan the QR code that's on the screen, pick that up on your phone, fill in the data. There's another way to do it. There's a little blue card that's in the seat back in front of you, and you can pick that card up and just fill it out completely and then place it in the offering plate a little bit later as it's passed. And then alternatively, there's a final way that you can pass that card in. Go to either one of these red doors and you can bring that card, and we'd love to receive it there and have a word of welcome with you. That would be our joy and our privilege. Now, at the end of our service this morning, we'll have an invitation. And at that time, if you feel the Lord is leading you, just come forward down one of these aisles. Pastors will be here to greet you, and we look forward to having you become a part of our exciting fellowship. And on that note, just remember a very positive thing. You have 194 days to shop until Christmas. Welcome.
1: 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Sing with us.

Father, we are gathered here today to praise you, the Almighty. And as we prepare to worship through giving, take these offerings, these tithes, and use them to reach our community, our nation, and indeed our world with the good news of your Son, Jesus Christ, in whose name we pray. Amen. Mm-hmm.

0: Amen. I invite you to kneel with me as we go to the Lord in prayer, if you can. God, your word tells us to be still and know that you are God. You are holy, holy, holy. And we are not. You have sent your Son into this world to show us what holiness is, to show us what power is, to show us what peace is. God, as we open your word here today, we ask that you would speak to our hearts and minds in such a way that we would be transformed, that we might be encouraged, and that, God, that we might give you all of the honor and the power and the glory. God, we thank you for this moment. We thank you for this day. We thank you for the rain and the rain of your love and peace. In Jesus' name, amen. My daughter from Los Angeles was in town a while back, and she was perusing through my study, looking at some of my books, and she stumbled across a book with the title, The Concept of Anxiety. And she goes, ooh, this might be an interesting one. And I said, sweetheart, I don't think that book is about what you think it's about. And then she read the subtitle of the book and goes, oh. Now, I'll tell you what the subtitle was in a few minutes, but I am curious, and I did ask myself the question, why was she drawn to that particular book, that particular title on anxiety? Perhaps because she's a part of what's known as Generation Z, that's been dubbed by some the anxious generation. Jonathan Haidt wrote a book with that title right there. It's a New York Times bestseller. You can see it on the screen there. And in this book, he argues that there is an epidemic of stress, of mental illness among this generation because we've moved from a play-based childhood to a phone-based childhood. And that we're guilty as parents and grandparents of overprotecting our kids in the physical world while underprotecting them in the virtual world. And this has led to a massive amount of worry, anxiety, stress. I would say not just upon Generation Z, but upon all of us. We live in a moment in time where we are assaulted, bombarded with data, information, news, videos, trivialities, tragedies, 24/7 all the time. This is the world that we live in, and this has created among us a massive amount of stress in our bodies, of worry, trying to control the future, and anxiety, and what philosophers called angst. What happens when this unholy trinity of stress, worry, and anxiety starts to choke the life out from you? I really believe that the word that God has for us today is not optional. It's not like, well, I may or may not do that. You know, it's kind of like going to Luby's back in the day. You can pick and choose your entree, your salads, your soups, your desserts. This is not that. This, even if you're a vegetarian, is steak for everyone. Okay? This is not an option for you. This is not an option for me, given the world that we live in, given that we too just like Gen Z, are a part of an anxious generation. So what does God say to us as we come to the close of our mini-series on growth? Let's look at Luke chapter number 8, verses 4 following. Luke 8, 4 following. A large crowd was gathering and people were coming to Jesus from town after town, and he told this parable. A farmer went out to sow his seed. He was scattering the seed. Some fell upon the path. It was trampled on and the birds ate it up. Some fell on rocky ground. That was last week. And when it came up, the plants withered because they had no moisture. Verse 7, other seeds fell among thorns, which grew up with it and choked the plants. Still other seed fell on good soil, and it came up and yielded a crop 100 times more than it's sown. We want to be good soil. We want to be productive from God, for God. So many times, we said in this series, Jesus would tell a parable and say, hey, if you get it, you get it. If you don't, you don't. He wouldn't explain it. He would let it lie out there. But in this one, he gives us, as I've said, a cheat code. Look at verses 14 to 15. In other words, he tells us what he means. He said, the seed that fell among the thorns stands for those who hear the word of God, but as they go on their way, they are choked by life's worries, riches, and pleasures, and they do not mature. They do not grow. But the seed on good soil stands for those who have a noble and good heart, who hear the word, retain it, and by persevering, produce a crop. Tenfold, 50-fold, 100-fold, the other gospels say. So this passage is about a farmer, right, who's scattering seeds. Some goes on the path, some on the rocky soil, some on the soil that has thorns in it. But the parable is really not so much about gardening or agriculture. It's about the condition of our hearts. The same word, the same seed that can grow and flourish and produce a life of joy and peace can also be rejected. And as we see today, can also be choked out by the worries and the thorns of life. So one of the questions this passage asks us, I think, is this: what are your thorns? What's threatening to choke out your life? Why do you keep these thorns in your life? And what are these thorns costing you? Back to my daughter and the subtitle of the book. Title of the book is The Concept of Anxiety. The subtitle is A Simple Psychologically Oriented Deliberation in View of the Dogmatic Problem of Hereditary Sin. By guess who? Soren Kierkegaard. So, what did he mean by that? He meant that the drive that you have, that I have, to do our own thing, the propensity we have to go our own way, to rebel, and to say, you know what, I'm gonna pick and choose things from God's word, that is inside of all of us. He defines anxiety as the dizziness of freedom. In other words, it's that dizziness, the same dizziness that Adam felt when he realized, I can choose to continue to depend upon God, or I can choose to go my own way and become my own God. He said we all as humans experience this dizziness of the multiplicity of choices that we face in our world today. And as verse 14 says, as we go on our way, they're choked out by worries, riches, and pleasures. They're choked out by what? Those three I's that we talk about so much. Increase. Increase your stuff. Build up your pile. Increase your stack of things. Indulge yourself. You deserve a break today, right? Indulge yourself. Seek pleasures. Seek your own happiness. Indulge. And then finally, you have to do the third I, impress others. Post it. Impress your followers. Impress your friends. Increase, indulge, impress. Oh my. Increase, indulge, impress. Oh my. Those are the three I's that underwrite, you know, invisibly underwrite the world in which you and I live and inhabit. And what does it do? Increase, indulge, impress. Increase, indulge, impress. It creates more stress. It creates more stress. Now, is God against you being productive in your life, your family, your job? Absolutely not. Is God against pleasure and fun and joy? No, God created everything for its own time and its own space. But when we're driven by that, when we think, if I can just increase, if I can just indulge a little more, if I can just impress and have a little more likes and followers and fame, then I will be happy. We're missing it. We're missing God. We're missing what God has for us. The Bible has an entire book. Isn't that amazing? The Bible has an entire book on increase, indulge, and impress. It's called Ecclesiastes. The whole book is about that. Solomon would say to anybody living and breathing today, hey folks, I've had it all. I have it all. The billions, the pleasure, the power, the fame, all of it, he says, is vanity and nothing and emptiness. I am not happy, is what he says. Well, that's just Solomon. I would be different. No, you have that, what did Soren say? Hereditary problem of sin. Increase, indulge, impress leads to greater stress, and it can choke out your life. A lot of us here today have heard of singer-songwriter by the name of Jewel. Jewel, years ago, went into a friend's house. And she went to her friend's house and noticed that there were empty nitrous cans and dog mess and chaos and just utter disarray. So when she got back to her home, she wrote her friend a letter and said, "You are in trouble, Tony. You can't even connect with me anymore. You can't connect with the people who come to your house. It's sad. It's incredibly sad. And I don't think this is your time." Her friend had gone from Xanax and Adderall to vodka and ketamine and finally nitrous. 3 months later, she got the news that her friend had set a part of his house on fire, lost his life at age 47. So who was Jewel's friend? Tony. Member of her family, somebody drug? Listen, no. His name was Tony Hsieh, the founder and CEO of Zappos, worth $1 billion, Harvard educated, New York Times best-selling author. Brilliant guy, creative, leader, driven.
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3: It's 76 and cloudy. Wind is from the south-southwest at 5 to 10 miles per hour. Today, thunderstorms with a high in the low 90s. Tonight, partly cloudy with a low in the low 80s. Then tomorrow, clear with a high in the mid 90s. Tomorrow night, partly cloudy with a low in the low 80s. It's 76 and cloudy.
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0: So who was Jewel's friend? Tony. Member of her family? Somebody drug? Listen, no. His name was Tony Hsieh, the founder and CEO of Zappos, worth $1 billion, Harvard educated, New York Times best-selling author. Brilliant guy, creative, leader, driven, successful in every way you can measure it, but he got so caught up, like all of us do, and that we got caught up in trying to impress and trying to indulge, and he pushed it too far, and many believe that's what led to the fire that took his life. This can choke the life out of you. Not listening and responding to the word of God and allowing this crazy world of increase, indulge, and impress, of worry and anxiety, not to deal with it, it can end up being a dagger in your life. This could have happened years ago to a young man by the name of Augustine, who lived his life increasing, impressing, indulging for many, many years until God got a hold of his life and Augustine changed the world. He changed the world. He turned around and said, no, I am going to follow God. I'm going to stop caving in to those three eyes. I'm going to seek his peace, his purpose, his plan for my life. And this libertine, this wild man that we would call him, turned his life around, and he's the most influential Christian in the history of our faith outside of the men and women of the Bible. He writes, you must be emptied of what you're full of so you can be filled with what you lack. If we're going to deal with this crazy culture, this crazy world that we live in, we have to be emptied of what we're full of, this stress, this anxiety, this cultural current that's pulling you and pulling me to indulge, increase, and impress. We have to be emptied of that so that we can be filled with God's power and God's purposes and God's peace for our life. And as we talked about in this series, and as we'll look about in our summer series in a few weeks, this happens on the daily. The daily. This is not just something that we talk about on Sunday morning in our Bible study classes. It's just not something that I preach about on Sunday morning. No, this has to be a part of the warp and the woof of our own lives. Because everything's at stake here. This is not just a tool to help us deal with stress and anxiety and worry, though we need those, and I'm not against them. Our greatest need, and that's why we're here today, is that we can worship and connect with God and make him known in our life. That's our greatest need, to love him and to love others. So how do we do that? How can we be emptied and then be filled by God? First of all, we have to receive his invitation to us. He says to us what? Come to me, all who are weary, and I will give you rest. Matthew 11, 28 through 30. Come to me, all who are weary, and I will give you rest. We come to Christ, the creator of the universe, the creator of this world, the sustainer of this universe, who holds all things together and who can hold you and I together. We come to him and say, Lord Jesus Christ, I come to you in this moment. I come to you tonight before I lay my head on the pillow. I come to you in the morning. God, I come to you because you will give me rest and peace, and you invite us to come to you. So the first thing we do is we come to Christ. We run to Christ. We crawl, if we have to Christ and say, Lord Jesus Christ, I'm overwhelmed, I'm stressed, I'm worried, and I have to come to you. I have to come to you. And then we come to him. What do? We cast all of our cares upon him because he cares for you. He says, cast all your cares upon me because I care for you. That's 1 Peter 5:7. We cast. We surrender our cares. We surrender our worries. We surrender our stress to him. We don't surrender the responsibility. We don't surrender obedience, but we simply say, I cannot control the future. I cannot control so many things in my life. And I'm not gonna allow the stress and the worry and the anxiety and all the stuff that comes along with it to overwhelm me and overwhelm my life. I'm gonna cast that care upon God. I'm gonna cast that worry upon him. I'm gonna cast that anxiety upon him. And I do that on the daily, day by day by day by day. And we have to learn how to do that. Learn how to cast upon the Lord. Paul said what? Be anxious for nothing. Be anxious for nothing, but by everything in prayer and supplication with thanksgiving, let your requests be known to God. We come to Christ, we cast all of our cares upon him, and then we're able to do what? Commit all your ways as you go on your way. Commit all your ways as you go on your way. Commit my life to you. My heart, my soul, my mind, my strength, I commit that to you. I commit my family to you. I commit my finances to you. I commit my future to you. I commit my kids, my grandkids, my life, my work, my school. God, I commit it all to you. It's like that old hymn said, I surrender one-tenth. No, that's not it, right? That's not it. The King James says it, right? I surrender all. And again, this is a daily thing because I may surrender all right now at 10:07, but by 10:35, I'm gonna take some of it back. Maybe I'm alone in that, that's okay. We have to commit it all to him. It's a continual turning our life, our worries, our stress, our lives, every area of our life under the Lordship of Christ. I surrender all to you. I release it to you so I can live a life that I love you, love others, a life of joy. Here's another translation of Matthew 11:28. It says, are you tired, worn out, burned out on religion? Come to me. Get away with me and you'll recover your life. I'll show you how to take a real rest. Walk with me and work with me. Watch how I do it, Christ says. Learn the unforced rhythms of grace. I won't lay anything heavy or ill-fitting on you. Keep company with me, and you'll learn to live freely and lightly. We don't have to be the anxious generation. By His grace, we can become the Jesus generation, filled with His joy, good soil that produces life for Him. Let's pray together. God, we thank You. We thank You for this word. God, we need you in this moment. We need you driving home today. We need you tomorrow, driving to work, stuck in traffic. We need you amidst the conflict and the chaos sometimes, this life and relationships and family. God, we need you as we try to sort out this world. God, help us not to be consumed by the vortex of increasing, indulging, and press. God, we want to come to you to receive the peace and life that You give us. God, we want to commit. God, I know there's some folks here today who need to make this public. They need to stand up and say, hey, I need God in my life, like we all do. I need to understand what it means to have a relationship with Him, what it means to come to Him and to be forgiven. So Father, I pray for those who need to stand and to come down front today. Lord, others here know You. They know Your peace. They know Your purpose. They're walking and living that life. And God, You're calling them to become a part of this church family. So God, I pray for families here today and friends and couples and young people who need to stand and say, hey, I want to be a part of the team. And God's leading me. God's leading us to be a part of this team. God, may they stand in a few moments and make their way down these aisles. God, we give You this time of invitation in Jesus' name.
4: Simple invitation. What do you do? What do you do with the worry, the stress, the overwhelming feeling of life is hard, I'm away from God? What do we do? We come. We simply come. You don't have to get it all figured out. You don't have to work on yourself, get better, improve. You don't have to do it. You come. You simply come. Here in a moment, we're gonna sing that song of invitation. If you're in this room and you say, I needed to hear this word today, I do feel that way. I do feel like my life is maybe off the rails, or I'm in the ditch, or I'm broken, I'm hurting, I'm in need. I want to have this relationship with this God that loves me. I want His presence in my life. What do I do? The first step is to come. Every week we have this moment for anyone in this room who feels that way. We would love to walk beside you. This morning, we would love to introduce you to this God that cares so greatly for you. Maybe you're in this room and you're a Christ follower, but you're not in community. You're not part of a church. You're doing life alone in some ways, and you feel, and you know that you want to get plugged in, you want to get connected so you can grow and serve and give and be a part of a body of Christ that can love you and encourage you. This invitation is for you as well. Real simple. However God's speaking to you this morning, whatever He's calling you to, I want to encourage you, I want to challenge you, be obedient to it. Don't wait, don't hesitate, don't delay, don't say, I'll do it another day, another time, next week, next month. No, if God is speaking to you clearly this morning, respond. I'm gonna pray. However He is dealing with you, this invitation's for you. Simply come. Father, we thank you for the truth of your word, for the power of your word, for this invitation that has gone out through all of eternity that you so freely extend to us to come to you. Father, in that moment, there's so many beautiful, wonderful, supernatural things that happen in our lives. God, I pray for the people in this room, myself included. Give us the courage, the strength, the obedience to respond to whatever you're calling us to. I pray for those who are hurting, those who are looking for answers, those who know that they need you in their life. God, I pray that in this moment of invitation that they would have the courage to respond in the way that you've called them. For those who are looking for community, for a church, for a family to belong to in the same way, God, that you would give them the strength to respond. However you're speaking to us, help us not to miss it. We ask all these things in Christ's name. Amen. As we sing this song, you respond.

Let's welcome these who have come forward this morning as they step out this direction. I don't know about you, but as our pastor was talking about the need that we have, the daily need that all of us have to cast our cares on him, a verse from 1 Peter, cast your cares on him because he cares for you. It's so easy for all of us in this room. We hear messages like this and we walk back out these doors and we're so capable of continuing to hold on and to carry these things that we've been called to let go of and to give to him, to cast to him. Reminded that we're not created to carry our burdens. We're not created to carry our worries, our stress, our anxiety. We're called to cast it, to give it away, to lay it at his feet. Reminded of that old song, that old hymn. Cast all my cares upon you. Oh, lay all of my burdens down at your feet. And anytime I don't know what to do, I'll cast my cares upon you. We're going to do something a little bit different this morning before we move on with our service. We're going to open up this platform, turn it into an altar. Maybe you're carrying something today. Maybe you feel that weight. There's something in your life. There's a concern, a burden. Maybe it's physical. Maybe it's spiritual, emotional. Maybe you're going through a really difficult season. Maybe you have a lot of that stress. You're carrying that stress, that worry about something. We're going to sing a song. And if that's you, I want to invite you to join me. I'm going to be right down here doing some business in my own heart and life. I invite you, if that's you, maybe you want to come and just for a brief moment before we leave, be obedient to that truth that we're called to give our worries and concerns to him. To come and kneel this altar and say, God, I'm giving it to you. I'm letting go. And in that moment, there's this beautiful supernatural exchange. We give him our worry, our stress, our anxiety. He gives us his peace, his presence, and his provision. And we stand back up for moments of surrender like that, and that's what we carry out of those moments. And so, as we sing this song, if you're able and if you can't, you can do business with God right in your seat, and I understand that, and I invite you to do that as well. But maybe some of you need to physically step out and say, God, I'm going to give this to you. Boldness and courage in front of this room and say, I'm going to lay it down at your feet. I'm going to cast my cares. So as we sing this song, maybe God's calling you to do just that. I invite you, come and kneel, pray. Give those worries, stress, anxiety, give those cares to him. So as we sing this, you do business with the Lord in the way he's called you to. Let's pray.

0: we close this time up and these head back to their seats, let's pray together as a gathered body of Christ. Father, thank you for moments like this where we can boldly, humbly come to your feet. Thank you that you love us, God, that the heart of God is to be with his people, that you love us, you call us, you invite us into this relationship where we can freely lay upon you all of our worries, our stress, our anxiety, our hurt, our pain, our fears. And Father, in those moments of surrender, you give us your presence, your peace. God, I pray that we would carry that out of this time. This truth that we have heard preached today would take root in our heart, and that truth, that word of God, would produce fruit. God, we ask all these things in Christ's name. Amen.
1: 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Will you join us? Come on, sing it out. What wonder of wonders. Here we go.

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0: Remember when you used to laugh more? When simple things brought you genuine happiness? 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Psalm 16:11 says, "You make known to me the path of life. 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
1: It's 77 and cloudy. Wind is from the southeast at 5 to 10 miles per hour. Today, thunderstorms with a high in the low 90s. Tonight, partly cloudy with a low in the low 80s. Then tomorrow, clear with a high in the low 90s. Tomorrow night, partly cloudy with a low in the low 80s. It's 77 and cloudy.
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Well, Houston's First family, it is such an honor to be with you today and to open up God's word with you. I know a few of you here, and I know a few of your staff, but if I haven't met you yet, my name is John Wethington. I have the privilege of being the senior pastor of New Day Church here in the Houston area. I'm born and raised in Houston. Anyone else born and raised in Houston? Raise your hand. Yeah, amen. I also live in the Oak Forest community, which is where our original campus is. Any Oak Forest people, Garden Oaks in the room, in the house today? Hey, let's go. Yeah, y'all are my neighbors, so nice to meet you. And good to be with you today. I'm the founding and senior pastor at New Day Church. We're a church replant. I grew up in this faithful but kind of small, struggling Baptist church called White Oak Baptist Church, and I became the pastor of it when I was 24 years old, and been a part of seeing revival in that place. And today we have four campuses across Greater Houston that are all neighborhood local churches. We have churches now in Magnolia, Pasadena, Spring Branch, West Houston, and our original campus in Oak Forest, where I pastor and lead week in and week out. And it is such a joy, especially being a Houston born and raised kid, to be bringing the word at Houston's First Baptist Church today. It's an honor, right? Thank you. And specifically, it's an honor to be here today for a few really important reasons. The first is that Pastor Greg is a mentor and friend of mine, and he cannot say this, but I can say this, that I believe he is one of the greatest living pastor leaders and teachers in the world today. Are you thankful for your pastor? I'm thankful for your pastor. He's the real deal, and it's an honor to stand in his pulpit here today. The second reason is because you are a faithful and legendary church, Houston's First. I found out y'all started back in like 1841. That's crazy, okay? My church started back in 2019 when we replanted. That feels like forever ago. That was pre-COVID. Y'all remember those days? The pre-COVID world, you know? And you guys have been around since 1841. A lot of churches that we replant, they're older churches. And because when you're an older church, that's unfortunately more time to struggle or decline or to not be faithful in different ways. And so for you guys to be as longstanding as a church you are and to be thriving in the way you are, I'm telling you, it is rare. You're an important church in this city. You're leading the way for the rest of us. And you've also poured into our church and invested in our movement and what we're doing here in the city. And so to be able to pour back into you just a little bit today, trusting that God would use my words to bless you, is such an honor. I don't know most of you, but I promise you as a brother in Christ, I love you. I love you. And I'm excited to bring the word for you today. And the third reason why I'm glad to be here today and why I'm honored, and just FYI, buckle up, because the light casual intro is about to end, and we're about to dive right into this sermon. It's about to get really real, so just get ready. I'm honored to be here today in this pulpit, because the last time that I was standing here 18 months ago, this is a very full circle moment for me. I was standing on the stage 18 months ago because I was speaking at my wife's funeral, which we held here at Houston's First. And there's no way around it. Like, my story of what I've walked through in my journey with my wonderful late wife, it's heavy. There's no way around it. And so if you're here today and you've got heaviness in your story or difficulty, just know the man that God has before you. And I've got my own stuff. I don't preach these things theoretically. Everything is so deep and personal to me. Like I said, my testimony, it's real and heavy. I go out in public and there's the comments, I'll be with my kids or something, like, oh, where's your wife? Those comments come up and in front of my kids and things like that, you know? And then of course it just becomes a whole conversation, or people ask about my story, and it's like you open it up and all of a sudden it just gets really quiet. But it's beautiful because it opens up hearts because of who my late wife was. And we're gonna dive in here in a second to Genesis chapter 50. So if you have your Bible, turn there. But as you do that, I wanna give you a little bit of my story, my late wife's story. There's a picture up here of my family that you'll see. This was us. We were your normal ministry family. We had a very blessed life. And so my wife grew up as a missionary kid. She was an IMB missionaries kid. Give it up for the International Mission Board. We're thankful for them. She grew up as a missionary kid. Her parents were missionaries over in Dubai, Iran, and Cyprus, the island, not the suburb, you know. And they served over there. And she had a great experience. She loved being a missionary kid. It wasn't like a bad, you know, church hurt experience. Like, she had a great experience. And then she goes to college. We met at Houston Christian University.
which used to be called Houston Baptist University. And we met there. I was 21. She was 18. We fell in love. Just like the typical story you want to go to, you know, ring by spring, go to college and find your spouse. We had that story. Got married at 23 and 20. I became the pastor of my home church that I grew up in. At 24 years old, I became the senior pastor there. And so she's a pastor's wife at the age of 22, missionary's kid, now a pastor's wife. And God just blessed our ministry. That's gone really well. The church has come back to life. We started having kids. There's a picture of our three kids up here, her with them. She was so beautiful. Our kids were they're so beautiful and healthy. Now Molly is 10, Ellie is 8, and Peter is 5. And he's a really good soccer player, by the way. So he's pretty awesome, a little bigger now. We started having kids, bought a family home in the community, church is going well, life is great. I mean, life wasn't perfect, but I mean, on the outside looking in, and honestly, even on the inside looking out, it was just a beautiful story. And then our lives forever changed on December 7th, 2021. She wasn't feeling well one day. Rushed her to the emergency room. And I mean, guys, it was just like out of a movie where something's wrong and they wheel in this monitor and they show me this picture on the screen. They say, "We found something." And I'm sure some of you in this room, you've been in those moments where you're in a doctor's office and they say those words, "We found something." Something that's not supposed to be there, something that we wish wasn't there. And the story kept getting worse and worse and worse. It was like, at first there's a tumor, but we don't know what it is. Then it's like, well, it's probably brain cancer, but we don't know which kind. Then it was the worst, most aggressive kind, glioblastoma, which is basically the worst kind of cancer you can get. And then they're like, let's have the surgery. But then they're like, well, we can do the surgery, but we can only get about half of it because half of it's in a part of the brain that we don't want to touch because she might never be able to talk or walk again. I'm like, well, let's at least get half of it. Let's at least do what we can. So we scheduled the surgery. We were very blessed by the MD Anderson. And then the night before the surgery, they call us at 10 o'clock at night to say the surgery is postponed for 21 days for this fast growing cancer because she just tested positive for COVID. And we both had COVID. We didn't even know that we were sick. And we both had COVID. It was all over the news. It was the number one story on Fox 26 News here in Houston. I know people came up after the service and said, "Man, I saw you guys on the news back in the day." Local, beautiful, young, healthy pastor's wife. I mean, she was the healthiest person, ran marathons, never ate fast food, all that kind of stuff. Pastor's wife. But terminal brain cancer after she just had our third child. And then we walked through a 3-year battle with brain cancer. And

Today in Genesis chapter 50, and I'm going to preach to you a message today entitled Suffering is a Seed. And there's a lot I want to tell you today, and we're going to be in different places in the scriptures today, but I think if I could sum up today, and I just want you to know one thing, I want to speak one thing to you today, it's this. You can be faithful to the Lord in the hardest moments of your life. I watched my late wife walk with Jesus through brain cancer to the very end. And listen, it's okay if you struggle and despair. People go through depression, all kinds of things, and all that's understandable. And all that's a part of the beautiful thing that God can do in our life. But I watched her be so faithful and trust the Lord, even in the hardest situation, even having to leave her kids behind on this earth. I watched it with my own eyes. It's possible because of the strength that Jesus gives us by the power of his Spirit, amen. And a great example of this in the Bible is Genesis chapter 50, looking at the story of Joseph. So here in a moment, we're gonna read the word, but I have to sum up the story for you because the story of Joseph in the Bible goes from Genesis 37 through Genesis 50. And I can't cover 14 chapters of scripture here in my 35 minutes. And so I'm gonna sum up the story very briefly. This is a vast oversimplification of the story. If you wanna know the more in-depth story, you can ask ChatGPT later. It will gladly tell you everything you wanna know and so much more. Story of Joseph, you know, it's Abraham. God raised up a guy named Abraham in Genesis to begin God's people, Israel. And from his lineage, Jesus is eventually gonna come. And so it's this family through which God is building a nation and ultimately gonna bring a savior from it. Abraham has Isaac, Isaac has Jacob, and then Jacob's favorite son is Joseph, who's our main character today. He's the most loved son of Jacob. And here's the big idea. He's the favorite son, and he knows it. And the way he interacts with his brothers, who are obviously jealous of him, is he kind of like has this flamboyant jacket that his dad gives him to show he's the favorite, and he kind of wears it around pridefully. And then he has this dream of his brothers bowing down to him, and he tells them about it. And just FYI, if you ever have a dream about your siblings bowing down to you and worshiping you, don't tell them, okay? Just keep that between you and God. Okay, write that down in your notes if you're taking notes today. Like, don't tell your siblings that they're gonna bow down to you one day. So anyway, siblings get fed up with him and they decide to get rid of him. And they're gonna kill him, but they decide to go easy on him and just sell him into slavery. And he ends up in slavery and going through the worst suffering of his life. He goes from being the favorite son to literally being enslaved in Egypt. And they tell his father that he died. And they lie about it. And so Joseph goes from being this favorite son in a great family to literally away from his family forever, betrayed by his own brothers, a slave in Egypt. And not only that, but he gets lied on as he's serving in Egypt. And then he ends up in prison. So now he's a slave who's in prison. But what's noticeable about Joseph's life and what you will notice is when he walks through suffering and he walks through hardship, he honors the Lord even more. There's like these opposite things where like the harder his life gets, it's like the more serious he gets about the Lord. And the question today, Houston's first, is can that be said about you and me? And eventually, even though he's in prison, word gets out that Joseph has the ability to interpret dreams. And so he comes to the Pharaoh because he's having all these dreams that he can't interpret. He helps Pharaoh interpret his dreams, which helps him know that a famine is coming. So they store up food, which basically helps Egypt to survive and to thrive in a world where there's a famine, where a lot of nations are hurting. And so because of that, he's elevated to essentially the second in command. And so it's this crazy story. He goes from like favorite son to like, you know, like a slave to like in prison. But now he's a second in command in Egypt. And then eventually he reconciles with his father and his brothers realize they've wronged him. But it brings us to the moment in our story here where because of that famine, his brothers, the ones who betrayed him, the ones who got rid of him and literally turned his life upside down in the worst possible way are now coming to Joseph because they need food because of the famine. And Joseph is in charge and he has the power to either bless them or curse them. And I want you to see how Joseph responds because I want you to see today that suffering is a seed. This time, would you stand with me in the honor of reading God's word? I love to stand as we read God's word to show that we're ready to receive what God has for us today. Genesis 50, starting in verse 15, it says, when Joseph's brothers saw their father was dead, they said, it may be that Joseph will hate us and pay us back for all the evil that we did to him.
So they sent a message to Joseph saying, your father gave us this command before he died.

0: say to Joseph, please forgive the transgression of your brothers and their sin because they did evil to you. And now please forgive the transgression of the servants of the God of your father. Joseph wept when they spoke to him. Feel the emotion there. Don't rush past that. Joseph wept when they spoke to him. His brothers also came and fell down before him and said, behold, we are your servants. But Joseph said to them, do not fear, for am I in the place of God? As for you, you meant evil against me, but God meant it for good, to bring it about that many people should be kept alive as they are today. So do not fear. I will provide for you and your little ones. Thus he comforted them and spoke kindly to them. May God bless the reading of this word. You can be seated at this time. Man, as we dive in today, let's be open to what God wants to say to us. I don't know what you've come in here with today. We all come from different places, and sometimes we go to church, we're just going through the motions, but I really believe God is gonna speak to your heart by the power of his spirit through this text. I want us to come into this moment today expectant for what God is going to say to us. See, suffering is a seed, but also before we dive into that, suffering is also a sign. If you're taking notes, write that down. When we suffer in this life, when we face hardship, when things are difficult, when we lament the evil, the pain and suffering of the world, like you guys have been studying this as you've walked through the book of Job, and as we're still looking at this in the series called Challenges and Joys, the reality is that as we wrestle with things in life, the pains and the difficulties of life, and in an interesting way, it actually points us to God. You see, the Bible validates your pain and suffering in a way that secularism never could. Secularism, atheism, agnosticism, all these different kinds of, you know, godless beliefs. I mean, if God's not there and if there's no right or wrong, I mean, what is suffering? I mean, who's to say it should have gone a different way than it did? The Bible actually validates your pain and suffering. The Bible actually says there is evil. When you feel like something's evil, like you're actually testifying to what the scriptures say. Like in this text, Joseph says, what you meant for evil, God meant for good, but what is evil? And so when we feel these things, when we wrestle with these things, even in the places where we wrestle with God because of our pain, like suffering is a sign that what God says is true in his word, that the world is broken. See, suffering is a sign that the world is broken, and suffering is a sign that we need a redeemer, amen? And we have this longing for our suffering to be used for good, and all these things point us to the Lord. So as we dive in today into this text in Genesis 50, I don't just wanna give you like a generic, hey, God is good in your suffering, just trust him. I mean, of course that's true, but I wanna drill in deep in this text, and I wanna tell you specifically what God is doing in your suffering. In your suffering, God is doing very specific things that are clear in the Bible. That was true in Joseph's life, it was true in my late wife Halsey's life through her suffering, is true in your suffering. God is doing specific things, and we see it here in the text. The first thing that God is doing in our suffering, the first thing he's producing is that suffering is a seed that produces sanctification. I'm gonna give you some theological terms today, but I'm going to define them. Sanctification is a term in Christian theology, which is basically just that the way that God makes us into the person that we're supposed to be. So when you're saved by Jesus, when he dies on the cross for you, you're justified, meaning you're right before the Lord because you're forgiven of your sins. You're justified. But then after that, you are sanctified because the Holy Spirit comes into your life and begins to change you. Anybody here know when you gave your life to Jesus, you started to change? Raise your hand. Maybe you started becoming weird to your friends that didn't share what you believed. Like you're going to church every Sunday? You part of like a cult or something? Well, you're not going to say these things anymore or watch these things anymore? You're going to start like loving people that don't love you? I mean, what's going on? What's happening is you're being sanctified. And in Joseph's life, we see that he's sanctified. In verse 15, it says that when Joseph's brothers saw their father was dead, they said, it may be that Joseph will hate us and pay us back for all the evil that we did to him. Now, that's an important verse because what they're saying is, we know we wronged our brother and caused him so much suffering. And so it makes sense, I mean, just in the world's terms, that he's gonna pay us back. He's probably not gonna give us the food that we're asking for. He's probably not gonna save us. Why would he save us when we betrayed him? there's like this expectation that of course he's just gonna pay them back for the evil that they did to him. But then you go down to verse 19 and it says, but Joseph said to them, do not fear, for am I in the place of God? And then he goes on to help them and he speaks kindly to them and he loves them and he forgives them. And it's crazy because when you see Joseph from Genesis 37 to Genesis 50, he starts as this kind of like prideful, self-focused, favorite child who's not really considerate of his brothers. How do you go from that guy to now forgiving the people that wronged you and totally jacked up your life? How do you go from that guy to that guy? Here's the really weird answer today. Suffering. Suffering. How does Joseph become so much more honoring of the Lord and more loving to people? It's crazy because he suffers with God. That God actually uses the suffering of Joseph to transform him into this incredible man, an incredible leader that he is in this moment. It's totally different than the way he started. You see, our suffering in life is a seed that actually produces our sanctification. It's actually, if we'll bring it to the Lord and trust the Lord with it, he will use it to transform us to become the people that we're called to be. Hear this today, church. Joseph did not just survive his suffering. He was transformed by it. And your suffering, you're not just supposed to survive it. You're not just supposed to get through it. Don't set the bar that low. God's doing an incredible work in your life. It says the same thing in 1 Peter chapter 1. I can't tell you how meaningful this passage has been to me in my suffering. I can't tell you how many times I've read this in light of knowing that my late wife had cancer. I can't tell you how many times I've read this in my season of being a single dad of three kids. I'm a pastor of a church with four campuses. I got three kids and I'm a single dad. My life is insane. I'm like preaching at first tomorrow and I'm trying to get rest so I can show up here as rested as possible to preach and try and do that thing. And then my son wakes me up in the middle of the night because he wet the bed. And there's no parent to turn to and be like, hey, why don't you get this? Because I'm preaching at Houston's First tomorrow. You know, let me get some sleep. There's none of that. But I'm like, man, I'm living this testimony, y'all. I'm living it. I'm like, God, I'm gonna show up the best I can because like my life, it's like a walking testimony. But what's crazy is I know that even as hard as it is at times, I see the ways that God is using it to deepen my walk with him. And guys, I treasure that so much. And one of the ways I saw this in my late wife's life was, you know, when I met her, she had been faithfully walking with the Lord for a while. She was a big journaler, had a great devotion life with the Lord. When I met her, she already had journals just like filled up of her relationship with God, her prayers and different things. It's crazy actually going back and reading her journal entries. It's funny, even after she passed, I read the journal entry of when we got engaged. And she said, I'm gonna be the future Miss Wevington. It was so sweet. I thought I was gonna surprise her. Like she didn't know that the proposal was coming, but she saved the napkin from the restaurant that we went to before I proposed. So I think she knew it was coming. I thought I was being all smooth. She knew. But what's crazy is as strong as her walk with the Lord was, you guys, she went so much deeper with the Lord when she had cancer. There's a picture up here. These are some of her journals, and these are just the journals. I pulled these out. These are just the ones that she filled up completely while she was battling cancer for 3 years. The next picture is a standard journal entry of hers when she was deep in the Word, and she was also very artistic, so she made it look all cute. Girls' journals look so much different than guys' journals. My journal does not look like this. This is beautiful. This is like a standard. This is just her in the morning. Like when she was diagnosed with cancer, she always had a strong devotional life, but she would wake up 5 to 7 every morning, 2 hours in the prayer closet. And this was her journaling to the Lord. And this last picture is the last journal entry that she wrote. And I want you to note this because she had brain cancer. And so what that means is at the end of her life, she lost the ability when she's 33 years old with three little kids, she lost the ability to walk, to write. Her whole right side of her body basically was paralyzed. She couldn't use it anymore. And this is her writing when she pretty much couldn't write anymore. But just look at the love, look at the devotion, look at the trust. My favorite is when it says John with the heart on it. That's all she could get out. New Day is our church. Philippians 2 is our favorite passage. And I just show this to you to show, like, this is her to literally, like, the very end. Like, you can be faithful to the Lord in your hardest moments. You see, my wife went through great suffering, and yet her suffering sanctified her and drew her closer to the Lord. That it's possible to draw near to the Lord even in the midst of our suffering. We see this in the life of Joseph. He grows in the Lord. He grows in love. He grows in obedience to God even as he faces suffering. The first thing is suffering is a seed that produces sanctification. The second thing is that suffering is a seed that produces providence. Just look at verse 20 really quick. You've probably heard this verse, one of the most famous verses in the Bible. When Joseph looks at his brothers, the ones that betrayed him, and this is what he says. He goes, "As for you, you meant evil against me, but God meant it for good." Providence is this beautiful doctrine that says in Christian theology that everything is under God's sovereignty, the good and the bad, and is all working towards God's good plan. I heard something pretty incredible that recently you guys had the John Piper come and preach here at Houston's First. Is that true? Okay, he's a legend. He was literally my favorite preacher. We called him the Protestant Pope. And us, like, he's the man. And actually, while she was sick, he wrote a book called Providence, which I highly recommend. But the mistake that I made was I made a promise to God that I would read that book. I just felt like I needed to do that. But I didn't see how big the book was before I promised that to God. Here's a picture up here. That's a normal book. It's like an encyclopedia. Like, the only bigger book is literally like the Bible. And I'm like, oh my gosh. And so I'm still reading it, FYI. I haven't got through it yet. But I think when Dr. Piper writes this book, even just the size of it and it being called Providence, I think the size of it, he's making a point. Because he's basically going through the Bible and he's just showing everything is under the providence of God. And I think for some reason, or maybe understandably, we can easily attribute the good things in our life to God and his plan. And then when hard things happen, we feel like, you know, when bad things happen, that maybe like God has lost control of our life. But I want to tell you, there's a bigger perspective that we can have in this life. That you can trust the Lord with everything in your life. And the perspective that Joseph has is that you meant evil against me, but God meant it for good. So there's all these things happening in the world, and some good, some bad, some we like, some we don't. All these things are happening, but there's a higher perspective that God is over all of it, amen? Not just some of it, all of it. And it's a perspective that we have as Christians. There's a restaurant here in Houston called Soul 7, S-O-L 7. And I'm telling you about this because I think it's the most underrated restaurant in the city of Houston. This place is amazing and like nobody knows about it. It's this like really fancy restaurant off of Allen Parkway. You go up 7 floors on this like really fancy high-end hotel, and there's this incredible indoor-outdoor restaurant with this incredible view of the city. There's a picture up here. This is me and the kids last Thursday. And this is us on a Thursday night. We go up there to this restaurant. That's not AI, guys. That's a real picture, okay? It's a real picture. And we go up there. It's a Thursday night, which is a decently busy night for Houston restaurants. And we go up to this incredible restaurant, and we go out in the patio, and there was like 4 of these tables just overlooking the city, and nobody is sitting at any of them. I'm like, yeah, can we sit at the one like right overlooking the city? And there's nobody out there. And I'm like, how do people not know about this restaurant? It's reasonably priced, the food is good, the ambiance is amazing. It's like the best view of the city, and like nobody knows about it. And I just envision that while we're having this incredible view, there are people that are cram packed in restaurants that are so much less nice and fancy because they don't know about this place. It's called Soul 7, FYI. It's a great date night spot. Take your partner on a date night. You will not be disappointed. It's incredible. But I say that because That's how the perspective of God's providence is. It's this ability to be able to look at all of your life knowing that God is over all of it, and so many people just don't choose to have that perspective. But suffering is a seed that produces our providence, the providence that God is using your suffering in your life to actually get you to where you need to be. Joseph needs to be in this moment and in this place to save his family. If this didn't happen, he wouldn't have this opportunity to help and bless his family. So Joseph sees it as something that the Lord is using to guide him. And then lastly, number three, suffering is a seed that produces purpose or our ministry. Look at what Joseph says. As for you, you meant evil against me, but God meant it for good, to bring it about that many people should be kept alive as they are today. So do not fear, I will provide for you and your little ones. Thus he comforted them and spoke kindly to them. Man. So Joseph was betrayed by his family, experienced so much evil and suffering, so much injustice. But look at how much he just trusts the Lord's plan for his life. That, hey, God allowed me to go through this so that I can be a blessing to you in this moment. Is that how you see your pain and your suffering? See, suffering is a seed that produces your purpose. Listen, here's the reality, and you have to accept this in life. Maybe if you were God, your main thing would be comfort, but you have to accept, like, for God, his main objective for your life is not comfort. It's just not. God's main objective for your life is calling, it's purpose, impact, or being a difference maker, as you say here at Houston's First. That's God's plan for your life. He wants you to have an impact. He wants you to make a difference, and your suffering is the greatest way that you can make a difference in this life. I don't know if you recently saw that, unfortunately, the New York Knicks won the NBA Finals last night. Can't stand Knicks fans. You've been seeing all those videos. He's like, it's so frustrating. When I think of the Knicks, all I think about is Hakeem Olajuwon dominating Patrick Ewing back in 1994. Amen. Just, that's all I remember. But anyway, I don't know if you heard, but these tickets, because New York wants in, because they stink and they never make it to the finals, the tickets were so expensive. There's a graphic up here. Look at this. The cheapest seat was $6,793. The Knicks game. And listen, I don't care how much money you have. You could be a billionaire. If you spend $6,000 on a nosebleed ticket, that is a form of suffering, you guys. That is suffering. I heard the courtside seats were like roughly $180,000 per. Can you imagine paying that much for a ticket to watch the Knicks? You know, can you imagine? But here's what's crazy. Can you imagine someone gives you two Knicks tickets, or imagine you pay for two Knicks tickets and you buy the tickets and then you just don't go to the game. That would be insane. But what's even crazier is people will go through suffering in life where you've already paid the price, you've already walked through the suffering, and then to not use it for the good that God intended to come from it. Man, what a waste. But we're not gonna do that, Houston's First. We're gonna trust the Lord with our suffering, and get this, we're gonna turn our misery into a ministry. I'll tell you, Halsey's story has gone all over the world at this point. I get people reach out from all over the world to tell me how her story has literally either saved them in Christ or changed their life all over the world. It's just the way it is. The easy parts of our life have not really blessed anybody, have not changed any lives. But our greatest suffering, our greatest difficulty is pointing people to Jesus. And I know that Halsey in heaven is so pleased by that. She gave her life for this and was faithful literally to the very end. And so as we draw to a close today, and I just want you to know that whatever you've been through in this life, I'm not saying that it's easy. And I'm not rushing past your difficulty. And listen, I've shared with you my story, but every single person has a story like this, and your details are different than mine, and it's not any more, it's not any less. Listen, it is what it is. You've been through things in life. And I wanna share just really quick, a really vulnerable moment. The lowest moment for me probably came in early 2022. Right after she was diagnosed, and I was just wrestling with everything, and we're praying for healing, and we're not seeing healing, and life's heavy, and I've got this church with three campuses, I got three little kids at home, and now I'm a caregiver for a sixth spouse, and it's just a really weighty moment. And I remember sitting as a pastor, I've been a pastor for a decade at this point, and I'm sitting on my counselor's couch, which thank God for a great counselor, amen. You guys have a great department here. My wife actually got counseling here at Houston's First. And I'm sitting on my counselor's couch, and I confessed to him. I said, you know, if I'm honest, like, I don't know if I'm gonna come out of this as a Christian. If I'm honest, that's just the way that I was feeling in the moment. Questions and wrestles, and I knew all the doctor, I knew all the things, but when you're in the depth of the emotions, it just kind of messes with you and just kind of warps your mind. And he just encouraged me just to bring it to the Lord. And he kept just speaking over me. He's like, listen, John, like your struggles and your wrestles, if you'll bring them to the Lord, they will actually deepen your faith. And I'm like, how is that possible? He's like, it will deepen your faith. And as I began to bring my questions to the Lord, like it happened, he began to deepen my faith. And what I learned in that place and what I offer you today is it's okay to bring your struggles and your questions and your wrestles to the Lord. You don't need to be afraid because listen, your questions, they're not the end of your faith, they're the future of your faith. Those questions, those wrestles are the places where God is going to deepen you and make you more authentic, just like he did to Joseph, just like he did to Halsey, just like he did to me. He does the same thing for you. And the way the Lord deepened my faith in this season as I wrestled with everything is here's what God clearly showed me. And this is so important, even from like a philosophical perspective, that no matter what you believe, you're gonna have a wrestle with pain, evil, and suffering. You can be atheist, agnostic, believe another religion, whatever worldview you believe, like the question of suffering and evil, it's a hard question to answer. And so, but the question is, okay, so then if we're going to try and reconcile this idea somehow with the fact that like there is a good, all perfect, all loving God with the reality of pain, evil, and suffering in this life, like if we're gonna try and bring these two things together, like how, like what in the world would that look like? And what God showed me is that it would look like this. It would look like Jesus. It would look exactly like Jesus. That the idea, this belief I always had that Jesus died on the cross for my sins became so much real. It's like, it was like hiding in plain sight the entire time. It's like, God, I suffer and it's hard and it's difficult and I wish this cup would pass for me and all these kinds of things. And the whole time the Savior is just looking at me and just showing me that he stepped into it too. And so then somehow like my suffering and my hardship is like making me even more committed to Christ. This makes even more sense than it ever has, not less. Because church, we have a God who suffered for us on a cross, stepped into the suffering. Why? For the joy set before him, Hebrews says. The joy of our salvation. The God of miracles suffered and died. That yes, God allows these things and these hardships in our life, but he allows them for a good purpose. And I'm gonna leave you today with literally my favorite quote. It's from the Lord of Rings of all things. When talking about all the trials and the struggles that happen in that story, they close by saying this. Everything will be better in the end for having once been broken. Let's chew on that. Let's trust the Lord. Let's bring our suffering to Him. And let's let Him use it for so much good in this world. Let's pray. Father, we thank You for this day. And God, we thank You for this reminder, this story of Joseph, that God is something You're using to transform the hard parts of our life into the greatest impact that our life can have. And God, I don't know all the details of the people in this room today, but God, You know every single detail. And God, You don't waste anything in our life. Holy Spirit, it's my prayer today that You would show each and every person in this room specifically the way in which You are going to use the hardest moments of their life to bring good to the people around them and to also deepen their faith. I pray they would realize that their questions, their wrestles, their struggles are not the end of their faith. They are the future of their faith. They're the ways in which You're going to strengthen them miraculously and deepen them. And God, thank You for the strength that we have in Jesus, that we can do all things because You strengthen us. And thank You that You take what the enemy meant for evil and You use it for good. We pray all this in the name of the Father, the Son, and the Holy Spirit. And all of God's people said, amen. Houston's First, would you stand with us at this time?
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3: Legacies, they're not just sort of important, they're everything. Hi, I'm John Gager, heard on Songs for Sunday here on KHCB. You want to know one of the best legacies that my dad has left me? Scripture memorization, a passion to memorize the Word. I remember as kids, he got this packet of scripture cards, and he said, boys, we're going to memorize. And we did. And then he instituted a contest. You know, how many verses could you get right? Could you commit to memory? And every night we would review these verses around the table. Well, I was determined to win the contest, of course. And the story goes, toward the last of the preparation time, the very night we were going to have this memorization contest, I locked myself in the bathroom with that deck of cards, brushing up on all those verses. And in the end, it paid off. I won the contest. More importantly, I still have a passion for memorizing the Word of God, and I owe it all to my dad. Thanks, Dad. Happy Father's Day from KHCB.
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5: It's 78 and cloudy. Wind is from the east at 5 to 10 miles per hour. Today, thunderstorms with a high in the low 90s. Tonight, partly cloudy with a low in the low 80s. Then tomorrow, clear with a high in the low 90s. Tomorrow night, partly cloudy with a low in the low 80s. It's 78 and cloudy.

I'm Dawn Ray, and I have the honor of serving KHCB from 1 to 3 p.m. every weekday afternoon. This Father's Day, a big shout out to my husband of almost 34 years, Ben May. What a stalwart for our family he has been. He loves Jesus, God's Word. He loves me and our three kids. In our house, we call him Mr. Wonderful. Happy Father's Day, Ben. You're the best. And happy Father's Day to you from all of us here at KHCB.

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1: How did this story come?
2: Yeah, I mean,
1: obviously it's a very specific topic, which, you know, as you hear it and read it, I think a lot of us go, oh boy, didn't even know I had this, but I think it impacts a lot of people. So what's your story?
2: My parents got married with little knowledge of each other. My mom was the daughter of a Baptist pastor who was a great man, really well known in the community, but he was not an affectionate father. I think it starts there, right? Because to say it started with me would be a fallacy. We need to see how did we get here. My mom had the notion that you get married and it's just a fairy tale and it just works out. So she met my father, who was actually

0: her waiter on a cruise ship.
1: Wow.
0: She went with some of her girlfriends, and my father, he's still a good looking man. He's still a good looking man, and he was even more good looking then. He's Haitian, so he has an accent. He speaks many languages. He knows about food. He's a chef, you know, so he was really a charmer. And my mother was naive. Mm. He's several years her junior, and they struck up a relationship when the ship docked and he had free time. He went with them and they kind of fell in love, kept this relationship going until his tenure on the ship ended. And then he moved to the States and they got married.
1: Mm. Wow.
0: Mm-hmm. In the living room of my grandparents' home.
1: Whoa. So mm-hmm. your grandfather married them, probably, the pastor?
0: I don't know if he married them.
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0: Miriam Neff with New Beginnings. When someone says there is no question, we have to assume there is a question. Facts, when clear, speak for themselves. Truth needs to be neither screamed nor pounded into the spotlight. People questioned Jesus about his authenticity throughout his life. They ignored miracles, prophecy, and his daily behavior of caring for the ignored and the people not of his circle. What we know is that people often believe what they wish to believe, what fits in with their behavior at the time. Had his naysayers accepted him as their Messiah, they would have needed to care for their parents, widows, orphans, and not cheat poor people. They would have had to give up their possessions of leadership based on pride and showmanship. Truth would have changed their lives. They weren't ready.
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1: It's 81 and mostly cloudy. Wind is from the south-southeast at 5 to 10 miles per hour. Today, thunderstorms with a high in the low 90s. Tonight, partly cloudy with a low in the low 80s. Then tomorrow, clear with a high in the low 90s. Tomorrow night, partly cloudy with a low in the low 80s. It's 81 and mostly cloudy.

0: Hi, this is Liz Dixon, content manager at KHCB. This Father's Day, I'm reminded of my dad's dedication to teaching us the Word of God. Every night, he would gather the family together in the living room and read from a Christian book, either a Christian fiction or an autobiography of a missionary or of another influential believer, and he would follow that with a reading from the book of the Bible we were studying. He would include questions at the end to encourage us to think critically about the passage. Sometimes we cooperated and asked lots of deep spiritual questions, and sometimes, as children do, we were wiggly and noisy. But no matter what, he didn't stray from his commitment to have those moments each night, and he and my mom continue the tradition now, even though we're all grown and out of the house. I will always be so grateful for the way my dad helped build my foundation of faith. I hope now, as a mother of three, that I can help teach my own children the value of knowing God's word. From all of us at KHCB, happy Father's Day.
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When life feels loud, God's Word still whispers the truth. Right now, draw closer with a KHCB verse of the week from Colossians 3, verses 1 and 2. Therefore, if you have been raised up with Christ, keep seeking the things above, where Christ is, seated at the right hand of God. Set your mind on the things above, not on the things that are on earth. We are KHCB.

0: I'm Scott Cruz, president of KHCB, and I'm so grateful for my father, who came to know the Lord when I was about 8 years old. A Vietnam veteran with two Purple Hearts, my dad served faithfully in the church. I have wonderful memories of him being at the breakfast table with his Bible open each morning and listening to Christian radio in the garage as he worked on cars and various projects. He introduced me to a lot of great Christian music. We loved Dallas Holm and Keith Green when I was a kid. I loved fishing with my dad when I was a boy. We had my grandfather's boat and we would go out on a lake somewhere in Illinois and spend the day fishing, listening to Cubs baseball. I'm so grateful for a father who was steady, who loved the Lord, who desired to know him more, who had a soft and tender heart for things of the Lord as well. He modeled godliness for me in a way that I treasure each and every day. Happy Father's Day to you and your family from all of us at KHCB.
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0: Running to the Fountain of Life. I'm Cindy Tang with Moving Moments. The toddler was thirsty and could not reach the water fountain standing on his toes, so he climbed up all by himself and began drinking. That moment stuck with me because Jesus talks about that kind of thirst in John 7:37 and 38. He said, "If anyone is thirsty, let him come to me and drink." Jesus offered himself as the source of the water of life. Anyone could come to him and receive the Holy Spirit and the never-ending life he provides. That's an invitation from Jesus, not a command. 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I'm Cindy Tang with Moving Moments. Now it's your time to make a move.
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1: It's 87 and mostly cloudy. Wind is from the south-southeast at 10 to 15 miles per hour. Today, thunderstorms with a high in the low 90s. Tonight, partly cloudy with a low in the low 80s. Then tomorrow, clear with a high in the low 90s. Tomorrow night, partly cloudy with a low in the low 80s. It's 87 and mostly cloudy.
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0: Welcome to Focal Point. I'm your host, Dave Drewy. Well, you've heard people say, that's your truth, this is my truth. But is there such a thing as the truth? Today, Pastor Mike tackles a two-part question from a listener about absolute truth. Is there such a thing as absolute truth? And if so, how do you know it's true? I'm turning the microphone over now to Jay Wharton, Executive Director of Focal Point, coming to you from inside the pastor's study. Jay?
1: We're back with another edition of Ask Pastor Mike. Pastor Mike, wanted to spend a little bit of time talking about an age-old question, what is truth? We struggle with that today in our age of relativism. Even Pontius Pilate asked it of Jesus in John 18, what is truth? I feel like it's a question many people are asking. How do we discern truth, or is it really all just relative?
2: Yeah, well, I think even the idea of truth, I mean, it certainly hasn't changed. I mean, I like just the basic definition you're going to find. I would trust any dictionary or even any course on philosophy if you start with just the basic traditional historic question of truth. We're talking about things that correspond with reality, or assertions, statements that correspond with reality. You know, did I have a burrito for lunch today? Right? The truthful answer is yes or no. I did or I didn't. Now, you know, those are the easy things. You go to a court. Do you promise to tell the truth, the whole truth, and nothing but the truth? That even starts to show it gets a little complicated, because I could say some things that are partially true, right? I could tell you things that have some truth in them but will mislead you. But even that, the old courtroom line, you know, the truth, the whole truth, nothing but the truth. What I want is statements of fact, things that correspond with reality, to take me to the whole complete understanding of something, right? And so when Christ is standing before Pilate, you know, are you the Son of God? Well, you've got to understand the question, I suppose. But when it comes to the reality of what was going on at that trial in front of Pontius Pilate, we need to know whether Christ is the one the Old Testament speaks of, or anything regarding the truth of origins, the truth of, you know, the triunity of God, the truth of the presence of the Spirit in someone's life, the truth of whatever it might be. What we need is data that's going to help me understand properly, get a good handle on whatever it is that corresponds with what is reality.
1: That seems to get more difficult as time goes on. So how do we ascertain truth when things like the Bible are being attacked? How do we gather that information so that we can then say we've got a good understanding that this is what occurred?
2: Yeah, well, see, because what we've done with religious truth, now this is nothing new. Francis Schaeffer, I suppose, was the best at, back in his day, articulating this in terms of, we've taken in the modern era things that relate to religious truth, facts about God or Christ or whatever it might be that the Bible would assert, and we've put that into the category of values, of, you know, preferences, right? To say, what's the truth about the best ice cream flavor, right? Well, you may say it's, you know, chocolate, and I say it's, you know, something else, mint chocolate chip. Well, what is the truth? Well, the truth is I prefer one and you prefer another. There is no truth about which one is the best, not objectively, because those are questions of appetite or value. Well, when people start talking about God, they start thinking that's a question of value and appetite and preference, but it's not. I mean, it's like saying, you know, is my wife have brown hair, or is my wife so tall, or was my wife born in Texas or in California? Those questions, right, about my wife, even though you haven't met her, those are things that can be ascertained because there's a truth to that, and it can be understood, it can be researched. There's data that can give us the right perspective that corresponds with reality. Well, then I can go after that. It's the same thing with God. If there is a God, he exists and he has revealed himself, there's a way to ascertain data about him, then what you think God is not a preference. You can't say, well, you're right, just like you think chocolate ice cream is the best. Well, it's right for you, but for me, it's mint chocolate chip, that's right for me. That's like saying, well, you know, for you, my wife being born in Texas, that's what you think, and I think she was born in California, that's what's right for me. So, you know, God's born in Texas and California, you know, and my wife in this illustration. The idea, though, is there is truth about God that is available to us in the Bible. The Bible, and we've spent so many hours, I have, lecturing on this topic, the Bible is a reliable source of information from God. It has all the characteristics that it's not a human literary product. It is something that God has revealed something from beyond. That's why we call it revelation. It's been revealed to us from not this world, but from God himself through the pen of the apostles and prophets. He has given us information about who he is, about what he requires, about what he's like, about what he values, about what he thinks is right and wrong. So I can ascertain these things in a category of objective realities, not preferences. Today, you want to talk about religion, people throw up their hands and say, well, that's your opinion and it's right for you. And this is my opinion and my preference and it's right for me. That's taking the category of preference and applying it wrongly into the category of facts. There are facts about God, who he is, what he requires. Those are the things that we need to get from whatever reliable source of information we have. And all I'm saying is the Bible, this is what Christians have been teaching for centuries, is the verifiable expression of God's revelation to mankind. And once you determine that, as Francis Schaeffer used to say, there is a God and he has revealed himself, well, then I'm on my way to being a biblical, Bible-believing New Testament Christian, because that's what the data will lead you to do.
1: What do you think it is that when someone is presented with a preponderance of evidence that would seem to make this true is causing them to reject it?
2: Well, I think the answer to that is because your statement about God, the evidence is there. I can trace it back to the fact that it is God's word and not your opinion. I don't want to receive it because it conflicts with what I want to do in my life. In other words, your truth has implications on how I live. If God has really said those things, and that is the God I have to give an account to, and he's the real God, the God who is, well then I don't like that, so I don't receive it. I mean, that's the human way to describe this, is that when the truth of God is presented, and it's clearly presented, and it's even reasonably presented with evidence that shows you, yes, this is true, beyond a reasonable doubt, this is the truth, and I can still say, well, I don't want it, not because it's a matter of my mind and my intellect. It may be reasonable and rational. It's just that I don't like it because it's a matter of my will, my preference. I'm now saying your factual information is in conflict with what I want to do. And when it is, a lot of people will say, well, I'm not willing to submit my life and the way I live it for my pleasures and what I want. I'm not willing to submit all that to your facts. And, you know, that's the human way to describe it. The Bible says there's a lot going on, that Satan has blinded the minds of unbelievers, 2 Corinthians 4:4, that like that parable of the soils, Jesus throws in the picture, at least, the word of God out there in the parable, and there are people there that are like the path, and before they even have a chance to process it, Satan comes and snatches that seed away. And the point is, there's a spiritual battle going on, and we have a problem of our own fallenness that makes this a real complicated thing to answer. Well, why don't people, if it's reasonable and rational and presented very clearly, why don't they just accept it? Well, because there's a lot of implications that make it not desirable for me to accept it.
1: Thanks, Pastor Mike. We're going to listen to a message today that you did back when the Da Vinci Code came out on how to decipher truth.
2: I want to, and again, I'm not trying to become a political social commentator. Okay, this comes from a New York Times article, came out not long after September 11th, November 27th, 2001. Thomas Friedman, New York Times. Note this carefully, okay? We'll make the connection in a minute. World War II, he says, was a battle against secular totalitarianism. You know what that means, totalitarianism. One guy's in charge, do it my way. I'm in control. Hitler was going to conquer the world, do it my way. Everybody's going to do it like me, and I'm going to control everything. Political totalitarianism. He says, but the current war that we're in, he says, is a war against religious totalitarianism. Now note how he defines this. He says, all faiths that come out of the biblical tradition, and he's including in that Islam, Christianity, and Judaism, the biblical tradition, have a tendency to believe that they have the exclusive truth. Okay? Follow me now. If they do, they're totalitarianist, right? They believe that I'm right and you're wrong. Okay? The opposite of religious totalitarianism, he says, is an ideology of pluralism. Pluralism. We'd say America is a pluralistic nation. Okay? Here's how he's defining that. Okay? It's an ideology that embraces religious diversity. Now, there's a tricky sentence right there, a tricky phrase, because for us, we would say there's diversity of religion, but in our minds, we would separate the fact that that doesn't mean all the religions are true, see?
3: Now they're saying, no, no, no, wait a minute. Pluralism is an acceptance that these faiths are legitimate. Look how he says it next. He says, the idea, now this is the key, that my faith can be nurtured without claiming exclusive truth. Now you've just blurred the line. I'm saying that I now can embrace my faith. And as I embrace my faith, I can embrace it, but I can't say it's true over and against yours. Pluralism now, particularly after September 11th, is defined as we all have our religious truths, and my truth is as valid as your truth. Now, that's been around for a while, but it's never been so vogue as it is right now. You cannot say that your religious truth is more true than my religious truth. Because if you're saying that, you're now a totalitarian. You now want to impose your beliefs on me. Now, pluralism has been in its proper form, at least in some circles that have a right understanding of truth. They say pluralism means I don't chop your head off if you're wrong. See, that's pluralism in a good sense. They're saying pluralism, no, no, no, it's not that. It's understanding that my religion is not exclusively true. That's a different statement. Pluralism is now being defined in modern culture as we're all equally true when it comes to our religious truth. Okay? Example. You can believe your religious truth. Okay? You can believe it. Just don't try to claim it's really true. Okay? There's two kinds of truths here. Your religious truth can be embraced. It can be nurtured. Just don't try and say it's true in the classic sense of what we mean when we say something is true. That we call, traditionally, we call it relativism. We call that a sense that my truth is as good as your truth, even if our truths oppose one another. Now let's think this through. Here's the question. Is religious truth true? Or we could ask it differently. Can religious truth be true? Let's start with the definition. I figured we'd check in with some really smart guys, right? So let's go to the tallest ivory tower in the planet. Let's go to Oxford. This is from the Oxford Department of Continuing Education and Philosophy. I want to ask the question, Professor, what is truth? Okay, that sounds familiar. Pilot asks a question. Give me a definition of truth, okay? This is from their notes from, you know, Graduate Philosophy, Continuing Education, Oxford. Here's what they say in writing. I can give you the reference of where I found it. But here's what they say. When it comes to truth, I want a definition, okay? Here we go. To say something is true, this is very simple, it's very short. I'm asking the question, and they put it in wordier, you know, flowery terms. If a proposition is stated to be true, okay? What I'm saying by that is, ready, real simple, I'm asserting a correspondence to reality. I'm asserting a correspondence to, here, keyword, reality. If I say, let's go to the swap meet after church, and let's go buy some junk at the swap meet, okay? And I'm gonna tell you, today's a big day for the swap meet, it's gonna be really fun, and I heard it's a great day, and there's lots of vendors at the swap meet. And we get there, and it's a parking lot, and nobody's there. And if I said, I know it's going to be a really great day at the swap meet, I've heard there's lots of vendors out today, it's going to be great. You're going to say, what Mike told me did not correspond with reality. There's nobody here today. The swap meet is shut down. If I say it's raining outside, get your umbrellas, it's raining outside. Before you leave, don't get wet, it's raining outside. If I say it's raining and you get wet when you walk out because water's falling out of the clouds, you would say, Mike said something that's true. If you walk out and get a sunburn and say, well, it's not raining, you'd say, Mike said something that was false. Are we all together on that? A correspondence to reality. Now, let's apply it to some of the things we've dealt with so far. Da Vinci Code, apparently based on the Gnostics, which didn't really teach it, but they say the Gnostics said Jesus was married, okay? Biblical Christianity and the canonical gospel say, no, he was single. When it comes down to the end of the movie, basically, what we're told is truth is whatever you want it to be. Oh, if you want Jesus to be married, he's married. If you don't want Jesus to be married, he's not married. If the question is what corresponds to reality, I want to know, did Jesus and Mary Magdalene walk hand in hand and go home? Did they have a suburban camel? Did they have a place they hung out? Did they do marital stuff together? Were they married? There is a reality and something that doesn't match reality. The statement that he's married is true if indeed there was a reality of a marital relationship. If there wasn't a reality of a marriage, then that's not true. Therefore, I've got to be able to say, I mean, it's certainly, I would think logically, we would have to say either he was or he wasn't. Was he married or was he not? The end of the book says it doesn't really matter. Your truth is as good as my truth. And I'm saying, now, wait a minute, either he was married or he wasn't married. So someone, here comes the nasty word for modern culture, someone's right and someone's wrong. See, That's what we necessarily would say if we use a basic definition from the highest ivory tower professors. What is truth? Truth corresponds with reality. Was he married? Was he not? Now it gets a little bit more costly when we start asking this question. Jesus rose from the dead. That is a statement of canonical scripture. That's what Matthew, Mark, Luke, and John claim. And all the other books of the New Testament, the other 23 books. There's 27 books in the New Testament. The books of the Bible say he rose from the dead. That is a statement that is either true or false, because other religious systems say, no, he's still dead. He's still dead. Jesus either rose from the dead or he's still dead. That, you may say, is a theological statement. But really, it's the theology based on reality. Either he's still dead or he's alive. Where are Jesus's bones? Are they rotting in a grave in some Palestinian countryside? Are his fingernails now returned to the matter of dust? Or are they on the tips of fingers in this other bizarre place called heaven, seated at the right hand of the Father? Where are the fingernails of Christ? There is a reality to that question. Either they're in dirt in their molecular structure, whether there's a skull somewhere that housed Jesus's brain and it's buried somewhere, or it's not, or it's pulverized, or it's either here or it's there. He's either alive or he's dead. Christianity claims he rose from the dead. Islam claims he didn't. Islam claims he wasn't even crucified on a cross. Now, we say he was crucified on a cross. They say he wasn't. We say he was. Modern philosophers would say, both of you are equally right. See? Try to parent your kids that way. Can you imagine that? Kids come in with an argument, you're both right. That's what they're saying. And they're saying it with such arrogance, they condescend and pat us on the head and go, oh, you're all right, whatever, you're all right. And then they turn to one another and say, well, they're all wrong. See? This doesn't help. That's bad enough. Was he married? Was he single? Okay, that's a test case. Someone's right, someone's wrong. He's either dead or he's alive. That has more implications. It even gets worse as you open the pages of the Bible, because you'll turn to passages like John 14:6, and you'll read statements like this. The John, who walked with him, taught with him, his disciple, wrote these words down that Jesus said. He said, Jesus said this, I'm the way, I'm the truth, and I'm the life, and no one comes to the Father except through me. Either that is a true statement or that is a false statement. Either that statement corresponds with reality or it doesn't. And because it has future implications and we won't know until the future, we need to now figure out if religious truth can be true. Because if it can be true, then I know one day I'll either stand before my maker and need Christ to make it through judgment day, or I really don't need Christ and Buddha's okay or Muhammad's okay. One or the other. Either this is true or it's not true. Either this corresponds with reality, a reality I will eventually face or I won't face, or it doesn't. See, I need to know, here's the thing, reality. If I'm going to deal with any issues at all, because religion is making truth claims, and so we have to figure this out. I'll give you some examples. Gospel of Thomas, the earliest Gnostic writing, second century. Okay, mid to late second century. Truth is within. Gnostics love to be self-realized. They love to have all this the truth and deity is within us. The spark of divinity is within us, okay? Here's a quote, for instance, just an example, from Gospel of Thomas, verse 70. If you bring forth what is within you, what you bring forth will save you. Salvation is within. Truth is within. Know yourself. Explore the divinity within, okay? That's what the Gnostic Gospels were into. It led to them looking at the canonical historical Christ and saying, whatever, we don't have to be bound by that. Judas was a bad guy in those Gospels. Guess what? He's our good guy. He's our good guy. Gospel of Thomas, he's our hero. We like Judas. He's the man. Judas is our guy. Okay? You don't like him, doesn't matter. We create our own truth. Okay? It comes to a place where they unabashedly say, truth for us is internal, it's personal, it's private, it's subjective. That's what Gnosticism is about. The mystique of having a private truth that's all within you. See? That's modern Gnosticism, rewarmed, because it's ancient Gnosticism. It comes down to this. All that really matters is what you believe. Can you see Gnosticism right here? That's Gnosticism. It's a belief that, you know, whatever you want to believe is cool. Here's Ben Witherington. In an essay called Truth Decay in the 21st Century. If, he says, there is no ultimate authority when it comes to truth, okay, like the Gnostics, just kind of, it's our own thing, then people are free to make their own truth. We'll do it our way. This is, in the end, what the Gnostics did long ago. And I love this last tagline, and history is repeating itself. This is right where we're at today. We want to create our own truth. Therefore, if we're all going to affirm one another, we have to say your truth is not literally true, because all of us are free in the arena of religion to create whatever truth we want, and my truth is as valid as your truth. But as Francis Schaeffer said some 35 years ago, and he was ahead of his time in coining a phrase that I love, that we as modern Christians, especially in the light of the September 11th and Da Vinci Code era, okay, we need to get back into this little phrase, and it's a good one. Okay, what he said is, when it comes to truth, this is the only kind that matters, true truth. Okay, and if that sounds like double talk, isn't that where we've ended up? We've got to be here. All that really matters is, did he rise from the dead or not? Is it the only way or not? Was he single? Was he married? Did he come from God or not? We want to know true truth. This is from his book, Escape from Reason, and it's a helpful little term that he coined and used often. We need to be into true truth. I don't care about religious truth if it's not true truth. All that matters is true truth. And isn't that what was going on here in 1 Corinthians? Didn't Paul say the only good truth is true truth? I mean, when he deals with the issue of the resurrection, now take a look at this. Let's add terms now that we've been using to this phrase. If Christ has not been raised, that is a commentary on reality. If the dying, decaying body of Christ is laying in some tomb in an unmarked grave in Palestine, if he was not raised from the dead, if it doesn't match reality, if that's reality, then our preaching, that's religious truth, he says, is useless. And so is your faith, your trust in our religious truth. If you trust our religious truth and it's based on something that doesn't correspond with reality, he says it's all useless. Moreover, more than that, he says, we are liars. We're found to be false witnesses of God. And according to the Apostle Paul, it mattered whether or not I'm telling you the truth or a lie. My religious truth must be rooted in reality. According to the Bible, the only good truth is true truth. That's the only truth. And stop with the religious truth dichotomy. Either it's true truth or it's not. It's all about truth. That's my calling and yours.
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1: It's 88 and mostly cloudy. Wind is from the south at 15 to 20 miles per hour. Tonight, partly cloudy with a low in the low 80s. Then tomorrow, clear with a high in the low 90s. Tomorrow night, partly cloudy with a low in the low 80s. It's 88 and mostly cloudy.

0: 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And wherever you're listening right now, we hope you lean in, listen closely, and learn a lot. 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
1: Shalom, this is Mitch Glazer, President of Chosen People Ministries, and I'm so glad that you've joined us today for the Chosen People radio program and podcast. We have a lot to talk about, and I'm so grateful to my friend Bobby and our video crew who actually asked me to speak about my new book that is just coming out now entitled Jewish Missions in the Shadow of the Holocaust. And as I've said in the previous programs, one of the reasons I wrote that book, which is adapted from my PhD dissertation 25 years ago, took a while to put it into a book form. But I'm glad that God enabled me to do that because it's a story that needs to be told. It began with my desire to find out whether or not my Jewish family that was slaughtered in the Holocaust, whether or not they may have heard the gospel and been able to put their trust and faith in Jesus the Messiah. And times were tough, but I'll tell you, the good news is God was in overdrive working through Jewish missions in Eastern Europe and Western Europe, and many, many Jewish people, and hopefully my great-grandparents and their relatives heard the gospel as well. So with me is Bobby Walter, who leads our work in New York City, in the true Holy Land, Brooklyn, New York. Thank you, Bobby, for being here, and you keeping warm.
2: I am, yes, yeah, yeah, and thank you, Mitch. Thank you for having me and allowing me to be a part of this. It's definitely a privilege. And so also we just want to greet everyone. And I want to encourage you, if you haven't had a chance to listen or to watch the previous two episodes on this particular topic, where we're talking about this new book that Mitch is finally, you know, I don't want to put you down or anything, but finally he got it out there.
1: It was a long labor of love.
2: Yeah, yeah, but well worth it. But I really would encourage you to go back and check out those previous two episodes on this Jewish Missions in the Shadow of the Holocaust book. First episode, Mitch talks about why and what's driving him to write this. And last episode, Mitch did such a good job painting the picture and filling in the gaps here of the history of Jewish missions in continental Europe, especially through the 19th century and through World War I and in the years leading up to World War II, which today we're going to pick up here, Mitch.
1: We are.
2: So, if you can, all right, can you give us an idea of, because you've already mentioned how many different Jewish missions organizations and churches were actively sharing the gospel with Jewish people in Europe during that time. So when the Nazis come into power, when Hitler and the Final Solution is underway, and these just egregious, violent, murderous attempts to eradicate the Jewish people from the planet, from the world, were in full force. Okay,
1: yes.
2: What were the Jewish missions in Europe doing during that time to reach Jewish people, if anything at all?
1: Can I read something from Hebrews chapter 12, verse 1, and then we'll jump into it. Therefore, since we have so great a cloud of witnesses surrounding us, let us also lay aside every encumbrance and the sin which so easily entangles us, and let us run with endurance the race that is set before us, fixing our eyes on Yeshua, Jesus, the author and perfecter of faith, who for the joy set before him endured the cross, despising the shame, and has sat down at the right hand of the throne of God. And then I'd like to read the last verse, which is a wonderful application of this truth. For consider him who has endured such hostility by sinners against himself, so that you will not grow weary and lose heart. I have some heroes that I came to know through my research, and they're incredible people. They are missionaries to the Jewish people. Most of them were Jewish believers, and they were willing to serve the Lord during a difficult time. Some of their names are interesting. Brachmiel Friedland, some of you may have heard. from Poland, Isaac Feinstein in Romania, who actually led Richard Wurmbrand to the Lord, if you know that ministry. And so there were many people who suffered and served the Lord faithfully. Let me take a moment and talk about a few of these dear friends who I'll meet when I get there and whose shoulders I stand on and you stand on. Rachmiel Friedland was raised in a very Orthodox Jewish home and went to yeshiva in Poland. He actually lived in Warsaw. And if you recall, when the Nazis came into Poland in 1939, that was the first place they stormed. And they began persecuting the Jewish people right away. But one of the ways they did that is by separating the communities. And they built walls around what would become known as the Warsaw Ghetto. And in the Warsaw Ghetto, you had many different types of Jewish people, secular, reform, because Germany was the father of Reform Judaism. Mm-hmm. And you had very ultra-Orthodox Jews. You had Jewish people who were politically very liberal and very conservative and so on, all sorts of Jewish people. At one time, the ghetto may have had 300,000 Jewish people when it should only have held 50,000 Jewish people. And there was massive starvation. The Jews tried to survive in the Warsaw Ghetto, and they built schools. They even had a medical school. They had their own little police force, which was controlled by the Nazis, but it was better that the Jews controlled their own things at that point. Were there Jewish believers in Jesus in the Warsaw Ghetto? Well, it seems that before the Warsaw Ghetto was built, before the Nazis came in, there were 14 different mission agencies working among the Jewish people, including Chosen People,
3: wow,
1: in Warsaw, which had the largest Jewish population in Poland of about 500,000 or 600,000 people. But remember, Poland actually had 3 million Jewish people in various cities and all throughout the countryside. But it was heavily concentrated, of course, in Warsaw. And so we had a wonderful ministry in Poland during that time and in Warsaw, but in also other cities as well. One of the ways that we worked with Jewish people, Chosen People and the others, is we started Messianic congregations, Jewish Christian churches, for two reasons. One, because the sermons would have to be in Yiddish, because that's the language the Jewish people spoke. So they couldn't exactly go to a nice Reformed, Baptist, or Lutheran church because they didn't speak Yiddish. And then secondly, to be blunt, and this is a terrible thing to say, the general culture, even among Christians, was already fairly anti-Jewish.
3: Mm.
1: And so there was no great love to have Jews who believed in Jesus in proper Polish churches. Now, there were a lot of Catholic churches, of course, as well. And there were actually many Jewish people who converted to Catholicism. Once inside the ghetto, they began meeting and they began having worship services. And slowly but surely, many of them were taken to Auschwitz and starved to death. And so the Jewish believers in the Warsaw Ghetto, unfortunately, were many but didn't last long. But they were sharing the gospel all the time with their Jewish compatriots. Mm. And there's a little story in Joy Cometh in the Morning, which was Rachmiel Friedland's autobiography. And he tells the story, which is fascinating to me because I can't even see how it happened, but I actually knew Rachmiel, and I'm sure it was true. It seemed that Rachmiel, who was 18 years old, or 17 or 18 at that time, was able to sneak into the Warsaw Ghetto. There were little holes in the wall that they could get through. When I was growing up in Queens, New York, we had the World's Fair in Queens, New York, and I had my favorite hole in the fence, so I never paid, you know. And so Rachmiel would get in and out, and he would bring food and other medical supplies to help his fellow, mostly Jewish believers, and so on. And so one night he was there, and he was helping and had a Bible study and praying with the Jewish believers in the Warsaw Ghetto.
3: Wow.
1: Think about that.
3: Yeah.
1: This really happened. It's almost unimaginable. And so, but what happened was this group of believers, which are shrinking, of course, told Rockmule, you need to get out and don't come back because someone needs to be alive to tell our story. Mm. And that's one reason why this is so important to me also. I need to tell the story that there were Jewish believers in the Warsaw Ghetto. And there were many of us that went into the Warsaw Ghetto. We lived as Jews and we died as Jews. I wish I could say they were martyrs for the faith, believing in Jesus, but that's not what happened. They died because they were born Jewish. But they were sharing the gospel everywhere. And they had, of course, the freedom to share the gospel. And so Rockmule survived. Later on, over the years, I was able to meet Rockmule and hear some of these stories directly. And a marvelous, humble man of God who lived to tell the story of God's faithfulness in the Warsaw Ghetto.
2: Jewish Missions in the Shadow of the Holocaust by Mitch Glazer uncovers a largely forgotten chapter of the 20th century, the dramatic rise and tragic destruction of Jewish missions in continental Europe before and during the Holocaust. Most readers associate European Jewish history of this era almost exclusively with the horrors of the Holocaust. Glazer does not minimize that catastrophe, but presents it as the defining event shaping modern Jewish consciousness. Yet this work also reveals what existed before the destruction, a vibrant and growing movement of Jewish people throughout Europe exploring and embracing faith in Jesus as Messiah. Glazer traces mission activity across Poland, Russia, Hungary, Romania, Germany, Austria, France, the Netherlands, and beyond. This book does not romanticize missionary efforts. Instead, it openly and honestly acknowledges failures, cultural insensitivity, and the damage done by anti-Semitism within so-called Christian societies. At the same time, nominal Christianity is carefully distinguished from the missionaries who genuinely loved, served, and sacrificed for Jewish communities during Europe's darkest years. Many Jewish believers in Jesus suffered and died alongside religious and secular Jews, but from the ashes emerged leaders who later helped shape the modern Messianic Jewish movement. Beginning June 23rd, 2026, you can order Jewish Missions in the Shadow of the Holocaust on our online store. For those listening, you can sign up to receive the first chapter of the book for free on chosenpeople.com/radio. Also, if you would like to support the mission of Chosen People Ministries with a gift of $118 or more, you will receive a free complimentary copy of Jewish Missions in the Shadow of the Holocaust. And we're recommending 118 because in Judaism, the number 18 stands for life, or the Hebrew word chai. And we want to invite you to be able to give a gift of life through the Messiah Jesus to the Jewish people. This book fills a major gap in modern mission history and deserves a wide readership among pastors, historians, theologians, and anyone interested in understanding the forces that shaped the modern Jewish world.

In 1892, Rabbi Leopold Cohen passed an open door to a church on the Lower East Side of Manhattan and heard someone preaching the gospel in Yiddish, the language of his Jewish Hungarian homeland. After reading the New Testament he received from the young Jewish preacher, Rabbi Cohen gave his life to Jesus and became deeply burdened for the salvation of his fellow Jewish people. This was the birth of Chosen People Ministries. Headquartered in the heart of New York City, which has the highest concentration of Jewish people in the world, Chosen People Ministries also ministers in over 20 cities throughout North America. Our mission is to pray for, evangelize, disciple, and serve Jewish people everywhere and help fellow believers do the same. This great historic work stands on the sure word of Scripture, especially Romans 1:16, where the Apostle Paul wrote, "For I am not ashamed of the gospel, for it is the power of God for salvation to everyone who believes, to the Jew first, and also to the Greek." Here are some ways you can help. Pray for Chosen People Ministries. We covet your prayers as we reach God's chosen people. And you can support the work of Chosen People Ministries by giving today. We cannot serve the United States and the 16 other countries around the globe without your generosity.

0: Now, there were others. Isaac Feinstein was in Romania. And Isaac was a businessman. And in the 20s, he came to faith in Jesus the Messiah. He lived in a town, a place called Iași. And Iași was one of the capitals of Bessarabia, which was the Jewish province. It was the Jewish area in Romania. My wife's parents were from Bessarabia. Her dad left and went to Argentina. Mm. And then I met her when she came to L.A. Mm-hmm. But Bessarabia, Iași was a very Jewish area. And Feinstein became a believer in Jesus through a Lutheran missionary to the Jews from Norway. And he was a great singer. He was a wonderful, faithful man. He had eight kids. And just before the Nazis marched in to Romania, the Iron Guard, who some say the Nazis had so much help among some of the Romanians and Poles that they didn't need the Gestapo. And so this group, the Iron Guard, was really anti-Semitic, horrible. And they attacked Feinstein, and they brought him to a police station. And they were going to send him to an early version of a concentration camp. And according to the story of his wife, which we wrote up in our Chosen People magazine, I think this one came out in 1939 or maybe 1940.
1: Wow.
0: Because it was just after he died. And so Feinstein, according to the story, and the testimony of two Jewish non-believers who were in the same cattle car train as Feinstein, talked about what he had done in the jail cell. And on Sunday morning, it seems that he was a musician and a singer. He jumped up on the table and began singing Christian songs and began preaching the gospel until he was brought down by the guards and then put on the cattle car. And there were three gentlemen who survived this, and they told the story of how Isaac actually died. And it seems that he was riding along in the cattle car, sitting next to an older rabbi, and together they were basically comforting each other, and Isaac and the rabbi were reading Psalms in Hebrew to one another. Hmm. And the rabbi was reading some of the Psalms, and Isaac reading some of the Psalms, and finally, Isaac, according to this testimony, Isaac was leaning on the shoulder of the rabbi reading Psalms, and he was reading Psalms when Isaac died. They were familiar with Isaac's faith, and so they understood that he was sharing the gospel with people in the police station, in the cattle car, and all the way throughout. And so it's a wonderful story of hope. It comforts me to no end to know that God had his people placed so that they could share the gospel with Jewish people who were about to perish so mercilessly. And there were others too. But God did a great work during the Holocaust. I think we need to remember that even as we see dark times emerging for the Jewish people. I don't want to compare it directly to the Holocaust, but I will say that the anti-Semitism, it's kind of like, it's like whack-a-mole, Bobby, you know? Mm-hmm. Every time you hit it and you think it's gone away, it pops up here. Mm-hmm. And it's just been terrible ever since October 7th, 2023. And it's just getting worse and worse and worse. We need to remember two things. Number one, God wants you to stand with the Jewish people. God chose the Jewish people. He said, I'll bless those who bless you, curse those who curse you. Through you, all the families of the earth will be blessed. Those words from that covenant are unconditional and eternal. They never, never go away. And so I know that God wants you to bless the Jewish people. And then secondly, remember to share the gospel with Jewish people, because we have no idea how much time we have left. We don't know how much time we have left. But we don't know how much time Jewish people have left. We don't know how bad the persecution's gonna come. In doing my research, it was very interesting to read all the reports of the missionaries in the mid-30s into the early 40s, and to see how the reports changed. At first, they were talking about the anti-Semitic threat, And it may have been like it is today, just growing anti-Semitism. Today, our opponents are using Israel as an excuse, but there was no excuses back then, but they tried different things. Jews are bad for society, for example. Jews control all the banks. We've heard that one before. So we need to get rid of the Jewish people. And there were skirmishes in 1939. There was Kristallnacht, and all the Jewish stores in Germany, for example, where somebody were destroyed and set fire and so on. And then as time went by, it got worse and worse and worse. And then there was the conference at Wannsee in Germany, where Eichmann came up with the final solution of bringing Jews to concentration camps and gassing them. And so who would have ever thought in 1934 or 35, as these were intensifying, that it would end up where it ended up? And so we need to stand with the Jewish people, bring comfort to the Jewish people, but most of all, bring the gospel to the Jewish people. So my grandparents may have heard the gospel, and I praise God for that. And maybe you're the one who's going to bring the gospel to a Jewish person before that Jewish person has something happen to them that I know right now we cannot even imagine it. We can't. But we have to at least consider it, because things are getting worse. And you can see so many countries, all throughout Europe particularly, falling like dominoes in support of those who want to destroy the Jewish people. So let's remember to pray for the Jewish people and remember that God works powerfully in perilous times.
1: 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So thank you so much again. God bless you. And now we're going to close things out with the Aaronic benediction.

0: May the Lord bless you and keep you. May the Lord lift his countenance upon you and be gracious to you. May the face of the Lord shine upon you and give you peace. B'shem shel Yeshua HaMashiach, Sar Shalom, in the name of Jesus the Messiah, the Prince of Peace.
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2: Hi, I'm Bonnie Bement, host of The Journey Home on KHCB. And one of my favorite memories with my dad was when I was a little girl. And when he would come home from work, he would read books to me, some of my favorite children's books. And I remember sitting on his lap as he would read to me before we had dinner. But then my dad would also read God's Word and lead our family in devotions after dinner. And those are memories that I always will cherish. And I'm thankful that my dad followed the words of Deuteronomy 6:7, teaching children and talking of God's word when you sit in your house, when you walk by the way, when you lie down, when you rise up. I'm thankful for that memory with my dad, giving me a love for reading books and his example to read God's word. On behalf of all of us at KHCB, happy Father's Day.

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1: It's 88 and mostly cloudy. Wind is from the south at 10 to 15 miles per hour. Tonight, partly cloudy with a low in the low 80s. Then tomorrow, clear with a high in the low 90s. Tomorrow night, partly cloudy with a low in the low 80s. It's 88 and mostly cloudy.

0: 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Well, the Lord tells us clearly in the book of Ephesians what needs to be present in every life, in every marriage, in every family, so that we can honor and glorify the Lord and be the witnesses that He wants us to be. And that's what Pastor Jeff Shreve will be exploring today on this edition of From His Heart. 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
1: So what are the core values needed in every Christian home? And these are some practical things, 5 he gives us in the verses that follow through chapter 4, 5 family values. So let's look at those today. Number 1, family value number 1, we make honesty the only policy. You've heard the expression, honesty is always the best policy. Well, for a Christian, honesty is the only policy. Look what it says in verse 25. Therefore, laying aside falsehood, speak truth, each one of you with his neighbor, for we are members of one another. Speak truth. Lay aside falsehood and speak the truth. And in your marriage, there has to be honesty. And in your parenting, there has to be honesty. And kids, in your dealings with your parents, there has to be honesty. Now, why is lying something God hammers so hard? Because the devil is a liar and the father of lies. You're never more like the devil than when you lie. And God doesn't want his children to be like the devil. Speak truth, each one of you, with his neighbor. So we have to be honest. And that's the first family value that Paul gives us here. Make honesty the only policy. Second family value. Don't let anger go unresolved. Unresolved anger destroys marriages. It destroys families. It destroys homes. It destroys people. Look what it says in verse 26. Be angry, and yet do not sin. Do not let the sun go down on your anger, and do not give the devil an opportunity. Now, it's okay to get angry if you're angry for the right reasons. God gets angry. We know it's okay to get angry because God gets angry. It's the unrighteous anger that gets us into trouble, that gets us into trouble with our spouse, that gets us into trouble with our kids, that gets us into trouble with our neighbors. Well, the scripture says, listen, be angry, and do not sin. Do not let the sun go down on your anger, and do not give the devil a place. Because if you do, then the hurt that turns to anger will turn to bitterness. Look what he says in verse 31. Let all bitterness and wrath and anger and clamor and slander be put away from you, along with all malice. He uses all these different terms. The bitterness is a poison that gets into the marriage, that gets into the family, that gets into the home. And that poison spreads, and so there's wrath. Those are outbursts of anger. And then he mentions anger, which is just kind of a settled in anger. You're just kind of, anger is always under the surface. And then there is clamor. Clamor is shouting and yelling. Isn't that horrible when you go to homes and it's like World War III, they just shout and yell at one another. Husbands and wives yell at each other. The kids yell at each other. The kids yell at mom and dad. Mom and dad yell at the kids. And slander, that's to run somebody down into the ground, along with all malice. Malice just means evil. It means ill will. It means bad, trouble. And many homes that call themselves Christians are seen in verse 31. There's bitterness there, icy cold bitterness, the burr of bitterness as you enter into that home. You're like, somebody doesn't like someone else here. You know, you can just feel it. There's not a good feeling here. People don't want to be here. Listen, we have to deal with stuff. We have to take the sheet off the problem and say, we need to discuss this. Because it's not going away if we throw a sheet over it. So the second family value, we don't let anger go unresolved. We're not going to give the devil a place in our marriage and in our family. Family value number three, we work hard and take personal responsibility. Hard work and personal responsibility. Those things are common sense. But in America today, we've lost our common sense. Look what it says in verse 28. Let him who steals, steal no longer, but rather let him labor, performing with his own hands what is good, in order that he may have something to share with him who has need. Don't steal. Don't steal from your employer. Don't steal from the government. Don't steal from your neighbor. Don't steal from anyone. You work, and you work hard. And hey, mom and dad, you need to be the example in the home of hard work. And you need to teach your kids about hard work. When the Bible says, let him who steals steal no longer, but rather let him labor. That word for labor means to work to the point of exhaustion, to work to the point of fatigue. Labor is a good thing. You know, before Adam and Eve fell in Genesis chapter 3, and before God gave Adam Eve, he gave him a job. He formed Adam from the dust of the ground. He breathed into his nostrils with the breath of life, and man became a living soul. And he put Adam in the garden, and Adam's job was to cultivate it and to keep it. Adam had a job before he had a wife. Ladies, listen to me. Don't marry a guy that doesn't have a job. Make sure he has a job before he gets married. Why? Because if you marry a guy that doesn't have a job, he's going to have a tendency to look to you to meet his needs. That's not the way it's supposed to be. God says work is a good thing. It's a good thing. Work hard. Teach your kids to work hard. We have a generation of kids who are growing up entitled. Have you noticed that? They think everybody owes them. Nobody owes you anything. And God's way is you work hard with your own hands, with your own mind, and you take responsibility for yourself. And we, as the body of Christ, we are to help those who cannot work. We never help those who will not work. If a man will not work, the scripture says, neither shall he eat. Don't help those who won't work. Those who are able-bodied and choose not to work, you say, well, we're not going to help you. Why? Because hunger is a great motivator. And somebody's not just going to sit there and starve himself to death. Finally, he'll say, you know, nobody's given anything to me. I'm going to have to work. Yeah, because work's a good thing. And you teach your children that, hey, take responsibility for your life and work hard, and God will bless you for that. That's a way to honor the Lord. Perhaps you've heard the story about the little boy who found a caterpillar in his backyard. And he was really enamored with this caterpillar. He took it inside. He got a little glass bowl with a lid on it. And he put some leaves and branches and things like that in there. And he began to watch this caterpillar. And he saw the caterpillar. And the caterpillars just eat and eat and eat until the time comes when they build that chrysalis around themselves. And they're going through metamorphosis from a caterpillar to a butterfly. And so he watched day by day as the caterpillar built the chrysalis or the cocoon. I was told today on a website, it's not really correct to say cocoon, it's a chrysalis, so that makes me sound smarter. But so he has the chrysalis, little caterpillar, and kids watching, and then all of a sudden he sees this butterfly start to emerge. But you know, the butterfly, to emerge from the chrysalis, he has to really work to get out of that thing. And the little boy was watching, and he said, man, he's really struggling. I'm going to help him out. And he took some little scissors, and he cut the chrysalis so that he could release the butterfly from that cocoon. And the butterfly fell out. And he was underdeveloped, and he was not strong, and his wings did not work. And the little boy said, well, eventually he'll get stronger and be able to fly. But the effects of that little boy cutting him out of the chrysalis were permanent. And he and his mother did some research, and they found out that You can't help a butterfly get out of the chrysalis, because it's during the struggle that those wings get strong and those wings develop and their body fully develops. And if you try and help them out with the best of intentions, if you try and help them out, you're going to cripple them. And that's what that little boy had done. Not with a bad heart, with a good heart, with wanting to help, with wanting to be there. And there are many moms and dads that do the exact same thing. You want to help your kids because you love them so much, but you don't realize that if you give them, and you reward bad behavior, you're teaching them terrible lessons, and you're not helping them grow, and you're not enabling them for life, to be able to handle life. So the Lord says, hey, this needs to be a value in your life, in your marriage, in your family, hard work and personal responsibility. Family value number four. We speak words that build up, encourage, and give grace.
0: 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And he'll continue the list of five core values with two more to go that logically and practically support each other step by step in just a moment. Hey, faith is a logical process. Dr. Adrian Rogers, one of Pastor Jeff's heroes of the faith, would often explain the progression of faith. He'd say, to know God is to love God, and to love God is to trust and obey God, and to trust and obey God is to be blessed. Now, this is clearly referenced in 1 John chapter 5, verses 2 and 3. So we have to know him in order to love him. And when we love him, we'll trust him. And when we trust him, we'll obey him. And when we trust and obey him, we will be blessed. You see, the blessing is not in the knowing. The blessing is in the doing, the core values each and every day. Jesus said in John chapter 13, verse 17, if you know these things, you're blessed if you do them. We hope you know that From His Heart is alive and well today because we are supported by our listeners. Pastor Jeff is a volunteer for this ministry, receives no income from it. 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And when you do, we'll send you the four-message series from Pastor Jeff called Love and Marriage, Doing Family Life God's Way, and the companion booklet, I Still Do, written by Pastor Jeff and his wife, Debbie. Again, call 866-40-BIBLE or go to fromhisheart.org. 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Now, let's don't miss the last two core values, and we'll conclude the lesson, Family Values.
1: Words that build up, words that encourage, and words that give grace. Verse 29, let no unwholesome word proceed from your mouth, but only such a word as is good for edification according to the need of the moment, that it may give grace to those who hear, and do not grieve the Holy Spirit of God, by whom you were sealed for the day of redemption. Sad truth, in many homes, if we could listen in on what takes place behind closed doors, we'd hear a lot of rotten words being spoken. Terrible words, words that hurt, words that wound, words that tear down. And the Lord says, don't let one of those words come out of your mouth. Let no unwholesome, rotten, corrupt word come out of your mouth. Death and life, the Bible says, are in the power of the tongue. You can speak life into your spouse, into your children, into your parents, or you can speak death into them. You can criticize them to the point that they just give up. That's why it says in Ephesians chapter 6, it says to the fathers, do not provoke your children to anger, but bring them up in the discipline and instruction of the Lord. It's easy for dads, especially, to nitpick the kids. And we see all the things they're not doing right. And we see, you're doing this wrong, you're doing that wrong, you're doing the other wrong. And we're not really building them up on what they do right. And if all you do is pick on what they do wrong, it's like that game Whack-A-Mole. You ever played whack-a-mole? You get the little mallet, you see him popping up, bam, I'm gonna hit you in the head. Bam, I'm gonna hit you in the head. We do that with our kids. We got our mallet, and they pop up and they do something. This isn't right, and that isn't right, and the other isn't right. And pretty soon, you do that long enough, they'll quit popping up. They say, what's the use? I can never do anything right. All I ever do, it's just never enough. And my mom, my dad, they never find anything that I do that they say, this is good. They just continue to ding me for things I don't do right. Hey, we don't speak unwholesome words, words that tear down. We're to speak words that build up. And listen, the words that tear down, you know, we tend to be the toughest on ourselves. We speak words that tear ourselves down. We speak words about ourselves. And we say, well, I'm no good. I can never do this right. I can never do that right. I always mess everything up. The world would be better off without me. My family would be better off without me. You know, the Lord hears all that. And the Lord says, why are you talking about my son, my daughter that way? You know, because I may have trouble with me, and I may not like Jeff Shreve some of the time, maybe much of the time, but you know who does? God. God. And God says, hey, Jeff, quit talking about Jeff that way. Jeff's my son. I died for him. I shed my blood for him. He belongs to me. And maybe some of you need to quit beating yourself up and need to quit running yourself into the ground. What if you started to speak the truth in love toward yourself? I'm fearfully and wonderfully made. I'm a masterpiece of God. I'm his own creation. I've been bought with a price. I am blessed and highly favored as a child of the King. I'm one who can do all things through Christ who strengthens me. You speak the truth in love to yourself, to build yourself up, not to tear yourself down. Now, I'm not talking about telling yourself lies. I'm talking about just repeating what the Lord says in his word about you. And then repeat that to your spouse and to your kids and to your parents, and build up your loved ones. Don't tear them down. You know, when we speak words that tear down, it says in verse 30, do not grieve the Holy Spirit of God by whom you were sealed for the day of redemption. It grieves God's Spirit when we do that to one another, when we do that to ourselves, when they do that to each other. Hey, husbands, let me encourage you to see your wife as what she can be and build her up in that way. Wives, see your husband not necessarily as who he is right now, but who he can be. Because as you praise him, especially wives with husbands, because husbands just respond to praise because that's how they're wired. That's how God has made us. And as you build him up, he'll become the person that you are speaking about, a person who is a person of integrity, a person of provision, a person of honor, person who loves his family. Dads need to hear that. Kids desperately need to hear that. Hey, speak words that build up, encourage, and give grace. You know, I was thinking about how the Lord says we're to come boldly before his throne of grace to receive mercy and to find grace to help in time of need. That's how when we come and we pray, we come before God who sits on a throne of grace. He has mercy, he has grace to help us in our time of need. That's how we're to be toward others, especially toward our family members. And then lastly, family value number 5, we forgive each other by remembering God forgave us. I love how he ends up this chapter in verse 32. And be kind to one another, tenderhearted, forgiving each other, just as God in Christ also has forgiven you. What is the formula for having a wonderful marriage, for having a wonderful family? Well, it's to get rid of the sheets. It's to deal with the anger, and it's to forgive one another. Because in family life, no doubt you're going to get your feelings hurt. You're going to get sad, and you're going to get mad. And if you don't deal correctly with it, you're going to get bad. And bad brings all sorts of terrible things in there. So how do you short circuit sad, mad, bad? You deal with the hurt. You talk that out. You don't let the sun go down in your anger. And when and if there's some resentment and bitterness starting to settle in, you talk it out and forgive one another. And you say, well, Jeff, you don't know the situation that has happened to me. You don't know what this person did to me. I don't have to know what they did to you. God knows. And God knows that some in this room, you have been hurt in a huge way. But I do know this. Whatever has happened to you, no matter how terrible it was, it's not a tenth, a hundredth, a millionth of what you've done to God to offend God. You think of all the sins you've committed in your life. That's why it says, be kind to one another, tender-hearted. That means that you feel the other person's hurt and you forgive one another just as God in Christ has forgiven you. As it says in the King James, just as God for Christ's sake has forgiven you. Well, I've done way more to offend God than anyone has ever done to offend me. Way more. And if God can forgive me so great a debt, surely I can forgive someone else who has hurt me on a very small scale in comparison. And so because God has forgiven me, I can forgive my wife when she does something by accident or even on purpose to hurt me. I can forgive my children when they do something by accident or even on purpose to hurt me. I can forgive them and they can forgive me. And we can be kind to one another, tender-hearted, forgiving one another because God in Christ has forgiven us. Hey, now remember this. Forgiveness is granted, but trust is earned. We forgive one another because we can't hold on to bitterness. That destroys us. So we forgive those who hurt us, but that doesn't mean that we trust. Trust takes time. Trust is earned a drop at a time, and it's lost by the buckets full. You do something stupid in your marriage. You do something selfish in your marriage, something that hurts and destroys. The bucket is empty. Your spouse is going to have to wrestle with that and work through that. And you talk about sad, mad, bad, man, it's going to be in there. But when she forgives you, then you have to start drop by drop by drop rebuilding trust. And it can be done. And it has been done by many, many people over the years. And maybe that's where you are. Listen, it all starts by you forgiving that person from the heart and letting them restore the trust.
0: 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And today's lesson, Family Values. From this story, we've learned of these five core biblical values that are essential for a godly family. Honesty, no unresolved anger, working hard and taking personal responsibility, building up and encouraging others, and finally, being a forgiving person. Have you made these biblical values your personal family values? We pray the message has encouraged you to do just that. If you've ever been reluctant to forgive others that you've hurt, and who hasn't, perhaps you'd like to turn that stubbornness and perhaps even the bitterness back to God today. It's likely you'll need to just pray and say to God, God, here is my life. Take it back. Help me to be the Christian you want me to be, to have forgiveness and mercy toward others. Ask Him that from a sincere and repentant heart, and He will change your attitude and remove your unwillingness to heal old wounds. You can find some help in coming to grips with this when you go to the Why Jesus link on our homepage. There are also some important free resources there to help guide you in your faith journey. Well, thank you for joining us today on From His Heart. I'm Larry Nobles, trusting you'll be able to be here for the next lesson in the We Are Family series, when we'll open God's Word again to learn about how to overcome the financial feud in your home. 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
1: Hey there, I'm Danielle Salzgiver, program director for KHCP, and some of my favorite childhood field trips happened right at home with my dad. He had a Ford F-150, and every now and then he would load me and all my friends into the truck bed. And then he would head to the circular median that's behind our house, and the adventure would begin. He'd accelerate, he'd swing left, swing right, he'd hit the brakes, and we all go sliding and laughing, bumping into one another while also trying to hold on for dear life. We thought it was the greatest thing ever. And I can still remember my friends calling out, "Mr. K, Mr. K, can you take us on a field trip? Another round, another round." And without fail, he usually did. Looking back, these are one of those memories that perfectly captures my dad. Fun, a little daring, and always nudging my mom just slightly out of her comfort zone. Thanks, Dad. And happy Father's Day from KHCB.
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Here's the KHCB verse of the week from Colossians 3, verses 1 and 2. Therefore, if you have been raised up with Christ, keep seeking the things above, where Christ is, seated at the right hand of God. 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
1: It's 88 and mostly cloudy. Wind is from the south at 10 to 15 miles per hour. Tonight, partly cloudy with a low in the low 80s. Then tomorrow, clear with a high in the low 90s. Tomorrow night, partly cloudy with a low in the low 80s. It's 88 and mostly cloudy.

0: What does it feel like when God is working, even in the darkest, most forgotten places of life? Welcome to the Sunday Sermon on Through the Bible. I'm Steve Schwetz, and this time we've got a never-before-aired message from Dr. J. Vernon McGee. Now, in the sermon, From Prison to the Palace, Dr. McGee brings us back to Joseph, one of the clearest Old Testament pictures of the Lord Jesus Christ. Joseph's life takes one painful turn after another, betrayed by his brothers, sold into slavery, falsely accused, and locked away in prison. Yet, again and again, God works behind the scenes. The prison is real, but so also is the hand of God. And at just the right moment, the Lord moves Joseph from confinement to influence, from waiting to purpose, from prison to the palace. Before we get to Dr. McGee's message, let's hear from a few listeners who hop aboard the Bible bus, this time in French. More than 300 million people speak French in over 25 countries. That's a lot. From Europe and Africa to the Caribbean and Canada. And recently, we've seen a noticeable rise in emails and messages and phone calls from listeners in these places. Each note feels like a small window into a quiet, steady work that God's doing through His Word in hearts and communities around the world. Now, here's just a glimpse of what we're hearing. Vivian writes, "Thank you for the strategies to know the Word better and better. Thank you for these ideas. I didn't know about them before. My reading and meditation on the Gospels have become a routine so I can understand the life of Jesus and identify with His words. I was focusing only on Paul and his teaching, but I also need to meditate on Jesus. The Old Testament lessons are very engaging as well. I will begin organizing myself this way now. May God bless you. Every time I hear this program, there is always a message from the Lord to me." And then Lillian writes this, "Please continue to keep me in your prayers. By God's grace and the knowledge I've gained from you, I'm able to share the gospel in my area. May the Lord continue to guide my steps toward these lost souls so that they may encounter Jesus." Next, we hear from Luck, who writes this, "I listen attentively to the program Through the Bible and am very impressed by the inspiration, the content, and the way these biblical teachings are presented. It greatly benefits me spiritually, edifying me and focusing my understanding of biblical doctrine. I ask the Lord to bless you all who work for His name." And then Bryce tells us this, "Thank you for your support and help. On Sunday, December 28th, we went through neighborhoods in our city to proclaim the gospel. We were amazed to see how many men and women responded to the call of our Lord Jesus Christ. Thank you for helping us bring these new brothers and sisters into prayer so they may grow in the knowledge of Christ. We told them about your program and hope they will listen." And then our final note comes from Adrian. "May God bless you abundantly. I'm a student, and what I'm learning through this program goes deeper than anything I've studied before. The Bible feels completely new to me. God's Word is reshaping the way I think, not just about faith, but about life itself, from relationships and work to the way I see the world around me." Well, do you hear the thread that's running through all these stories? God is at work in the lives of people. And that includes you. You're a part of a worldwide family that God is shaping through His Word. So if you've never joined our World Prayer Team, well, this is a simple and meaningful way to stand with other believers and take part in what God's doing around the globe. 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And we'd love to hear from you as well. So tell us your story. Maybe you first came to know the Lord by going through the Bible with us. Or maybe you've got a story to tell about how something you've learned in God's Word has changed the way you live. 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In Canada, Box 25325, London, Ontario, N6C6B1. And another option is to call anytime and leave a message at 1-800-65-BIBLE. Now, you'll get some options, and one of them is for leaving your Bible bus story. That's what you want. From there, it's just as simple as listening to the prompt and recording your voicemail, and just make it like you're talking to one person. That number again is 1-800-652-4253. Now, as we turn to God's Word, maybe you're listening in a season that feels a little like Joseph's, unfair, uncertain, or just stuck. Well, if so, this message is for you, because the same God who met Joseph in the prison still meets His people today, and He's never finished writing the story. Let's pray. Father, thank you for your word that reaches across languages, nations, and generations. Thank you for the way that you're drawing people to yourself all around the world. As we study, Lord, would you quiet our hearts, open our ears, and strengthen our faith. In Jesus' name we pray. Amen. Here now is the Sunday sermon on Through the Bible with Dr. J. Vernon McGee.
1: Our subject today is From Prison to Palace. And we're to consider today another episode in the life of Joseph. Perhaps some of you today, though, feel like the little boy after his first day in school. He was asked how he liked it, and he said he didn't care too much for it. He had to go back tomorrow. And I'm sure that there are some of you that feel like that we ought to be getting out of the story of Joseph. But I'm afraid for you, bad news. We have several messages concerning this most unusual man in the Old Testament, who is probably more like the Lord Jesus than any other. We are to consider this morning the third tragic misfortune that came to him before he was finally elevated to a position that was next to the throne of Pharaoh himself. Now his life, I think so far, it's one hair-raising experience after another, and you wonder whether he's going to escape. His life was in danger. We are going to see how God continually delivered him out of all of his troubles. He narrowly escaped death in two previous experiences that he had had. You'll recall, first of all, his brothers. They put him down in the pit with the full intention of killing him, and they were to, as they ate their lunch, they were to discuss how they were to dispose of him. And God marvelously intervened at that particular time and prevented them from murdering him. And then we find he was sold to Potiphar, and the wife of Potiphar brought a false accusation against Joseph. He was actually framed, and you would fully expect Potiphar to put him to death. He would have, because Joseph was a Hebrew slave, and his wife has brought this accusation against him, and in the normal course of events, he would have been put to death. But all was not well in the household of Potiphar. It was not a happy home. And we find out that the wife's estimate of Potiphar himself was not very high. Back in the 39th chapter of Genesis, verse 14, that she called unto the men of her house and spake unto them, saying, "See, he hath brought in an Hebrew unto us to mock us." And immediately when she uses that kind of language, you know that she despises her husband. She doesn't say it's Mr. Potiphar, or she doesn't speak of him in any high regard. And when a wife begins to talk about him and about he, then you can be sure that she does not have a very high regard. That is obvious, but that isn't the whole story at all. You find out that Potiphar had no confidence in his wife whatsoever. It came to pass, when his master heard the words of his wife, which she spake unto him, saying, "After this manner did thy servant to me," that his wrath was kindled. And Joseph's master took him and put him into the prison, a place where the king's prisoners were bound, and he was there in the prison. Now, normally, why, he would have put him to death. But instead of doing that, he put him in a prison, and he intended to forget about him. Why did he do that? Well, he had no confidence in her. He knew that she was not to be trusted at all, and I'm not sure that this was the first or the last affair that she had had. And therefore, this man had no confidence, and therefore he would not put this Hebrew slave to death at all. The writer to the Proverbs says a very wonderful thing concerning the right kind of a wife. In Proverbs 31:11, the heart of her husband doth safely trust in her. We have today quite a few bright little experts that come out of our seminaries that go about lecturing on the home today. And they have some clever little things to say. But any man that's a pastor today know that the home is breaking up in this country. And these clever little things that are said are not the answer to it. My friend, until there is a man and a woman in that home, and if it's a Christian home or a Christian, and who are folk of integrity and whom you can have confidence in, then I don't care how many family altars, and I don't care what kind of a little ritual you go through, it's merely a mockery. Because we need today integrity in the Christian home today as well as the home in the world. I have a letter that came this past week from the Bay Area, from the wife of a pastor even. And her comment is, the folk in the church think everything is all right. We keep up a front, but it's tragic, our home. May I say to you, that's the thing that's happening all over today. And that was the thing about Potiphar. He took this boy, Joseph, and put him in prison and forgot about him for appearance's sake, to preserve a front. And poor Joseph had to suffer. But actually, friends, all of this worked out to the advantage of Joseph. And we see in this a clear-cut parallel to the life of the Lord Jesus. Joseph and Jesus are very, very much alike. Now, will you notice something this morning? And this is a picture that I wish I could put in every Christian home and take down Solomon's head of Christ, because this is the picture that we need. Joseph's brethren hated him without a cause. They delivered him to the Gentiles. You see, that's the way Christ was betrayed from the inside out. And that's the only way the church can be hurt today. There's not anything outside of the church can hurt it today. It's being hurt from the inside. And so you find that our Lord was first betrayed to the religious rulers by one of his own. They in turn turned him over to the Gentiles. And that's the way Joseph got down into the land of Egypt. His own brethren delivered him. And then he found that he could not defend himself. He's unjustly accused. But what is the word of a slave against the word of the wife of an official down in the land of Egypt? The Lord Jesus Christ was delivered by his own to the hands of the Gentiles. And we find that's exactly the way our Lord said it would be. In Matthew 20, verse 18 and 19, let me read. Behold, we go up to Jerusalem, and the Son of Man shall be betrayed unto the chief priests and unto the scribes. They shall condemn him to death, and shall deliver him to the Gentiles to mock and to scourge and to crucify him, and the third day he shall rise again. Our Lord put down his program before he even got to Jerusalem, the thing that would happen, and it parallels the life of Joseph. Again, the prophet had already said, Isaiah 53:7, he was oppressed and he was afflicted, yet he opened not his mouth. He's brought as a lamb to the slaughter, and as a sheep before his shearers is dumb, so he opened not his mouth. Our Lord did not defend himself, because he had come as the Lamb of God, and it would have been useless for Joseph to have defended himself also. Now Pilate, just like Potiphar, did not believe the accusation against the Lord Jesus. Potiphar didn't believe his wife's accusation at all. And therefore Pilate found the Lord Jesus innocent. He said, I find no cause, no accusation against this just man at all. And he scourged him. He had no right to do that if he was innocent, but he scourged him thinking that would satisfy his accusers, but it did not. And you know, Joseph suffered at the hand of the Gentiles, and you won't get that from the Genesis record. You'll have to look elsewhere for it, and you'll find that when Stephen was reciting the history of these people before the Sanhedrin, he included Joseph, and he said this in Acts 7, 9, and 10, and I'm reading, "And the patriarchs, moved with envy, sold Joseph into Egypt, but God was with him, and delivered him out of his afflictions, and gave him favor and wisdom in the sight of Pharaoh, king of Egypt, and he made him governor over Egypt and all his house." Now, this man, Stephen, says God delivered him out of his afflictions. And you do not find that in the Genesis record at all. And when we turn back to the Psalms, it's quite interesting. We're told exactly what happened to him. In Psalm 105, 17 and 18 reads, "He sent a man before them, even Joseph, who was sold for a servant, whose feet they hurt with fetters. He was laid in iron." So that Joseph was put in the prison. He found favor, it's true, but he was made to suffer in that prison. What a parallel to the life of the Lord Jesus Christ, if you please. And the very interesting thing is that Joseph found favor in sight of the jailer. In verse 21 of chapter 39 of Genesis, "But the Lord was with Joseph, and showed him mercy, and gave him favor in the sight of the keeper of the prison." And isn't it an interesting thing to see this Roman centurion that crucified Christ? He was carrying out orders, just as that jailer carried out orders to persecute and to put this boy Joseph in fetters and his legs in irons. But he found favor with him. But this Roman centurion, we're told, "Now when the centurion saw what was done, he glorified God, saying, certainly this was a righteous man," in Luke 23:47. So that even the man who put Christ to death acknowledged that he was not only a righteous man, but he called him the Son of God. Therefore, this centurion didn't have a course in theology. He'd never read any books, and he'd never been to a Bible study, but he knew enough to take his place beneath the cross of Christ. And you know, that's all God's ever asked any sinner to do. He never asked him to be a theologian. He just asked him to take his place beneath the cross of Christ and trust him as Savior. And that's exactly what the jailer did. Now we find that Joseph here is numbered with the transgressors. Will you notice the 40th chapter? It says, "And Pharaoh was wroth against two of his officers, against the chief of the butlers, and against the chief of the bakers. And he put them in ward in the house of the captain of the guard, into the prison, the place where Joseph was bound." So that now Joseph has two cellmates. He has two that are there with him. And he became a blessing to the butler, and he pronounced a judgment on the baker. It's quite interesting to note that, for these two men had dreams. And Joseph interpreted them and said, "For the butler, it'll mean your salvation. And for the baker, it'll mean your death." And Christ was crucified between two thieves. One of the thieves, he said to him, "Today thou shalt be with me in paradise." And then we find that Joseph ascribes all glory to God. You find that when he was able to interpret the dreams of these two men, the baker and the butler of the Pharaoh of Egypt, he said this to them when they wanted to applaud him. Do not interpretations belong to God? Tell me them, I pray you. So that he gives God the glory, and you'll find out that he continually did that, even when he went into the presence of Pharaoh. And that's exactly even what our Lord did when he was here upon this earth. Have you ever noticed that he always gave God the Father credit for everything? In other words, God must get the glory. Listen to him in John 12:49-50. For I have not spoken of myself, but the Father which sent me, he gave me a commandment what I should say and what I should speak. And I know that his commandment is life everlasting. Whatsoever I speak, therefore, even as the Father said unto me, so I speak. The Lord Jesus, when he was upon this earth, never did anything, made any decision according to his own judgment. And he had the ability, of course. But he always did it because he said, this is God's will, and I've come to speak the things that represent him. God got the glory, and as far as Joseph was concerned, everything he did, he gave God the credit. He gave God the glory. And I'm wondering if that's one of the reasons the blessing of God is being withheld today from the church. We have so many individuals that are seeking for prominence and recognition, even in the church today, and God is not getting the glory. My friend, if there's anything being done today that is effective in this world, it's God that's doing it. No man today can do this. And this idea today that this man is talented, or that man has ability, or that this thing or the other thing. My friend, there's nothing that's effective and eternal that God does not do. And we need to recognize that in this hour. And that was the thing that Joseph did. And even our blessed Lord here upon this earth in the flesh followed that pattern. Now you will notice that this boy Joseph, there in prison, he's forgotten. But he told the butler, he said, when you're restored back to Pharaoh, you be my attorney. You remember me. And say a good word for me there. In Genesis 40:14, but think on me when it shall be well with thee, and show kindness, I pray thee, unto me, and make mention of me unto Pharaoh, and bring me out of this house. Isn't it interesting that it's concerning his death that the Lord Jesus said, this do in remembrance of me. Don't forget me. Don't forget my death. Don't forget this that I came to do. And he tells his church today that as often as you do this thing, you do it in remembrance of me. And that's how important the Lord's Supper is for believers today. I have no patience with this little group of super-duper saints who say we don't need the Lord's Supper in this hour. He said, do this in remembrance of me. Remember me. Joseph said to this butler, remember me. Now, today many Christians like to have a picture of Jesus in their home, that some human artist has painted. And there's one thing you can be sure, Jesus doesn't look like that picture, and I don't care whose it is. We don't know how he looked at all, and that's withheld from us. But I want to suggest to you that these lovely pictures in the life of Joseph, they're old pictures. It's our Lord in type. We ought to have them on the art gallery of our souls today. And what lovely pictures they are of him. Now, the butler forgot Joseph. What human gratitude that was. The very man that had given him the one word of encouragement in prison is now forgotten. And isn't that typical of human nature? The Lord Jesus, you can hear him say, were there not 10 cleansed? Where are the 9? Where are the 9? 10 lepers, but only one came back in thanksgiving to the Lord.

interrupted my dream, and he's God's man, and he's been unjustly put in that prison. And I think Pharaoh would have given him his dismissal immediately. He would have had a pardon. And by the time that you get around to where he's needed, Joseph would have been halfway back to Hebron in the Promised Land. And when he was needed in Egypt, he wouldn't have been there. You see,

everything seemed to work against this boy. A little later, his father, when Benjamin was to go down into Egypt, he said, "All these things are against me." That was Jacob. And Joseph, at this time his son, could have said it. But Joseph would have been a spoiled brat had he continued in his father's house, given the role of a favorite son. He'd not only had a coat of many colors, but a silver spoon in his mouth. And that's not what God wanted for this boy. And so he's sold into Egypt. He's put into prison, and he's forgotten, because God is going to work out something in his life. The writer of Ecclesiastes says something quite interesting in the 7th chapter, verse 8. Listen to this. "Better is the end of a thing than the beginning thereof." And you know, many of us today that are Christians need to learn that. Better is the end of a thing than the beginning of it. Many of us today, because when we start something, or we today attempt something and it falls to pieces in our hands, we say, "Oh my, God is against us," and we drop it altogether. My friend, today how many are discouraged because they only see the beginning? The writer to Ecclesiastes, it says, better is the end than the beginning. And the child of God can always hold on to that. Weeping may endure for the night, but joy comes in the morning. Someone has said today that some modern philosopher has said, "Let's get all we can right now, because tomorrow we shall weep." The Bible says the opposite, that now is the time of weeping, but joy cometh in the morning. Now, Pharaoh had a dream also. He called in his wise men, and they didn't have the answer. They very frankly confessed. They said, "We haven't any notion what this could possibly mean." And what a picture it is of the man in the world, even today, my beloved. We are seeing the confusion of the wise men of the world. We can get to the moon today, but we can't solve the problems

knowing what to do today. The scripture says, the secret of the Lord is with them that fear Him. I think that would be a good motto for Washington today. It would be a good motto for the United Nations today. The secret of the Lord is with them that fear Him. Now, when Pharaoh had his dream, the wise men came in, and they made no contribution whatsoever. The butler remembered. And in verse 9 of chapter 41, then spake the chief butler unto Pharaoh, saying, I do remember my faults this day. And so he tells about his experience in prison. He tells about Joseph. And then Joseph is brought out of prison and brought into the presence of Pharaoh. And I think it's interesting how accurate the Word of God is in this connection. It says he shaved himself. The Hebrews didn't shave, as you know. But the Egyptians did. Go look at any of Egyptian art today, and they're all clean shaven. If they are a member of the nobility, they're given a little goatee. Most of them couldn't grow it. King Tut couldn't, but they gave him one. But they were clean shaven folk. Now this man changes his raiment and shaves himself. And candidly, I think you have a picture of this man now brought out of prison. The prison can no longer hold him because God's time has arrived. And I'd like for you to follow our pictures right on through now. Here is a picture of the Lord Jesus Christ in resurrection. God raised up Jesus at the appointed time, and all Rome couldn't keep him there, and all the religious rulers couldn't keep him in that grave. And when Peter spoke on the day of Pentecost, he went back to that, for that was the very heart of the message, and still the heart of the message of the gospel today, not only that Christ died, but that he rose again, whom God hath raised up, having loosed the pains of death, because it was not possible that he should be holden of it. Acts 2:24. That's Peter's message on the day of Pentecost, and he then came back to it again. This Jesus hath God raised up, whereof we are all witnesses. That's his message. And then when he was called to go into the home of Cornelius, a Gentile, he brought that message again in Acts 10:40. Him God raised up the third day and showed him openly. So that this boy Joseph, at God's appointed time, the prison can't hold him. He's brought forth, and he's brought forth at what we would call the psychological moment. And it's on the third day that our Lord came back from the dead, as it had been predicted and as he himself said would take place. Now we find something else, that Joseph revealed God's plan here. He's very careful when he comes into the presence of Pharaoh to make it clear that it's for nothing in him. Just as Daniel, later on, when he's in the presence of Nebuchadnezzar, he said, I want you to understand, it's nothing that's in me, but that God is the one that will show to the king. Now we find this boy speaking to Pharaoh. In the 16th verse of chapter 41, he says, Joseph answered Pharaoh, saying, it's not in me. God shall give Pharaoh an answer of peace. He's speaking for God now. And as he speaks for God, he reveals God's plan now and how that plan is to work out. In verse 25, he says, And Joseph said unto Pharaoh, The dream of Pharaoh is one. God hath showed Pharaoh what he's about to do. And then down in verse 32 again, And for that the dream was doubled unto Pharaoh twice. It's because the thing is established by God, and God will shortly bring it to pass. And then further on, we find the message got through to Pharaoh. And he gave this boy a name.
verse 45, and Pharaoh called Joseph.

0: its name Zaphath Paaneah. Now there's a name for you. And personally, I think I'll just continue to call him Joe. I think it's much easier than this. But the name in the Coptic, in the Egyptian, means revealer of secret things. He is revealing God's plan. And this man that's on the throne of Egypt had the intelligence to understand that and to know that. And because of that, the world was preserved in that day. Now, Christ came to this earth not just to reveal God's plan, but actually to reveal God. He that hath seen me hath seen the Father. What a tremendous statement. I and the Father, we are one. What a tremendous thing. He came to reveal God. Now, not only that, but Joseph redeemed the world from starvation. But my friend Christ redeemed the world by his salvation. And have you ever stopped to think this morning, it might be well to do some thinking today, that he is the only Savior that's in the world today? Oh, how many have attempted to qualify for this, but they haven't been able to qualify. No man in the history of this world has ever been a Savior. Now, there are many founders of world religion. There, of course, is Buddha. There's Zoroaster. There's Muhammad. There are some of these modern cults. But actually, if you look into their teaching, not one of them claims to be a Savior of mankind that will save the soul of an individual from sin. There is none other name under heaven given among men whereby we must be saved. The world, the life of the world, hung by a very slim thread, and that was on that boy Joseph. He was able to feed the world over a period of 7 years of worldwide famine. He preserved the world. The Lord Jesus, after all these years, is the only Savior that the world has today. Will you listen to him? For God sent not his Son into the world to condemn the world, but that the world through him might be saved. He that believeth on him is not condemned. But he that believeth not is condemned already, because he hath not believed on the name of the only begotten Son of God. He is the only Savior of the world today. That's the picture I'd like for you to put in the art gallery of your soul today. Isaiah had predicted this. Isaiah said in the 44th chapter, verse 8, "Is there a God beside me? There is no God. I know not any." If you know today of a Savior, you know something that God doesn't know. He said, "I know of none." And again, in the 45th chapter of Isaiah, verse 22, he says, "Look unto me, and be ye saved, ye ends of the earth, for I am God, and there is none else." That's the verse that God used to save Spurgeon. He was a boy. One morning, he was on the way to church in London. There was a snowstorm. He couldn't even get to church. It was just too bad. And he stopped in at a little chapel. And at this chapel, even the preacher couldn't even get there that morning. And a man, Spurgeon said, I don't know what he was. I think he was a shoemaker. But he says, the thing impressed me, he was a very ignorant man. And he said he got up. And he took this as his text. "Look unto me, and be ye saved, ye ends of the earth. For I'm God, and there is none else. Spurgeon says that morning that that man didn't take him 5 minutes to say all he knew about that verse. He said, everybody can look. God told us to look. And that's all that he asked you to do, to look in faith. And by that time, he was out of material. He had nothing else to say. And so he made up. Well, he made up in thunder what he lacked in lightning. And Spurgeon said, he looked out at me. There weren't many there that morning. He looked out at me and he said, young man, you look miserable. Look, and you'll be saved. Spurgeon said, I looked, and I was saved. He's the only Savior of the world. Very briefly now in closing, have you looked in faith? He is the only Savior. He says, look unto me, all ye ends of the earth. One Savior for one world. One message, faith in him. Have you looked? Have you trusted him? As we close this morning, I'm wondering if you come in here today and you have not yet looked in faith to Christ. You may be looking to a church membership or to your background or to your life or to something, but you actually are not looking to him. This morning, you'd like to say, I want to look to this Savior. I want to trust him. Just as the world had to come to Joseph, today the world does not have to come, but it's the only place to come, and you'll have to come of your free will. That's the only way he'll let you come. You have to come if you're coming.
1: 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I'm Steve Schwetz. It's been a pleasure traveling through the Bible with you. I hope that you'll hop aboard the Bible bus next Sunday for another never-before-heard message from Dr. McGee titled, Israel Faces the Sunset of Life. And now as we go, I leave you with this blessing from Zephaniah 3:17. The Lord your God in your midst, the mighty one will save. He will rejoice over you with gladness. He will quiet you with his love. He will rejoice over you with singing. Amen.

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0: So many of us owe so much to our dads. Hi, it's John Gager with you from KHCB's Songs for Sunday. You want to know what I'm most in debt to my dad for? He led me and my three brothers to Christ. It happened on a Sunday night. Our parents would alternate going to church, and the one who stayed home would lead the kids, little kids, in a sort of a children's church service. And that night, I was tasked with choosing the topic, and I said, "Dad will now tell us all about heaven." I was curious. We all were. And he talked about those who would be in heaven. He talked about a number of folks who'd gone on before, and we were crying. He said, "Why are you crying?" We said, "Well, you didn't mention our names." He said, "Well, would you like to know for sure that you're going to be in heaven? Would you like Jesus as your Savior?" Absolutely. We prayed that night right on the spot on our knees, and I've never been the same since. Boy, you talk about owing your dad something? Happy Father's Day, Dad, and to all those dads out there from KHCB.
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1: It's 88 and mostly cloudy. Wind is from the south at 5 to 10 miles per hour. Tonight, partly cloudy with a low in the low 80s. Then tomorrow, clear with a high in the low 90s. Tomorrow night, partly cloudy with a low in the low 80s. It's 88 and mostly cloudy.

0: Some people go to church to try to fill a void in their lives, but genuine Christian transformation requires more than a desire for the relief of unsatisfied longings. Today on Truth for Life Weekend, Alistair Begg examines an outcast woman's encounter with Jesus to learn what is truly necessary for lasting change to take place in someone's life.
1: We're now going to look at the encounter Jesus had with a woman who is in every sense at the other end of the spectrum from the religious Jew in chapter 3. She is on the social, moral, and religious line of things at the very opposite end from Nicodemus. It's good, actually, to keep these two chapters in view when you're thinking about the way in which Jesus deals with individuals. Chapter 3, if you like, in the story of the religious man, makes clear that no one can ever be so good that they do not require a savior. Some people think that God is going to grade on the curve, and they've looked around the rest of the people in the class, and they're prepared to take their shot on the basis of that. They're staggered to discover he is not going to grade on the curve, but he has set a very final standard in the person of his son. And then it becomes apparent that I could never be good enough. And that's what chapter 3 makes clear. Chapter 4 conversely makes clear that you can never be so bad as to be beyond the saving bounds of Jesus. Which is really terrific good news, isn't it? I mean, there are some mechanisms for changing your life that demand a certain standard, a certain intellect, a certain capacity. And if you fit that framework, then the possibility of signing up and going on is there. However, if you don't meet those standards, then it's just nowhere for you at all. Whereas the comprehensive story of the gospel, verse 15 again of chapter 3, is that everyone who believes will have eternal life. Whether you are a religious person and orthodox and devout, or whether you are an irreligious person having made a hash of things and beginning to imagine that if there is salvation anywhere, it is a salvation that is presumably good for everybody else except you. And chapter 3 and chapter 4 tackle that. Samaritan woman meets Jewish man. Jewish man says, "Could I please have a drink?" Very natural beginning, isn't it? Wonderfully straightforward. And also, just an expression of Jesus' need. This is not an opening gambit. This is not Jesus setting out a course in personal evangelism. Now, let me see. What should I say here? What? Let me think of a good beginning. No, he's thirsty. In fact, I've been reading this story again this morning, and I can't find anywhere where it says that Jesus actually got a drink of water in the whole process. Because it just goes question and answer all the way through. It makes me thirsty even thinking about it. He appeals to her sympathy. He seeks a favor from her. And in doing so, communication is established. The striking impact of the opening statement by Jesus is made clear in verse 9. The Samaritan woman, again the emphasis, you see, Samaritan woman, not just the woman, Samaritan is important. The Samaritan woman said to him, "You are a Jew, and I am a Samaritan woman. How can you ask me for a drink?" And then parenthetically, an explanation. For Jews do not associate with Samaritans. Or if you're using an NIV and your eyesight is very good, you can look at the bottom of the page and the alternative rendering of that translation is, "For Jews do not use dishes Samaritans have used." Because of the complexities of the Pharisaical accretions to the Jewish law, there were all kinds of purity factors in the washing of hands and the washing of utensils and so on, and Jesus and his disciples were to fall foul of this on a number of occasions. But the very fact that Jesus addresses her in this way cuts across all those normal taboos and boundaries and causes her to ask this question. Jesus does not answer her question, you'll notice that. But instead, he supplies a second question. And in verse 10, he says, essentially, if you find that surprising, that I would ask you for a drink of water, being a Jew and a man and so on, if you find that surprising, then wait till you consider this thought. And then he says, if you knew the gift of God and who it is that asks you for a drink, you would have asked him, and he would have given you living water. He raises the conversation to a different level. She assumes herself to be in the position of providing what he needs. She's about to discover that she is actually the one in need of what this stranger is able to provide. She thinks she's in the position to provide what Jesus needs, only to discover that she is actually the one who needs what Jesus provides. Do you ever think when you come to an event like this that you might be doing what Jesus needs? That he sort of needs you to come here? He needs to know that he's liked. He needs to know there are a few people left in Cleveland that actually care about God or care about the Bible or care about Jesus. And that's sufficient motivation for you to come. And then you've come here and you've discovered that what you thought you came to provide for him has got nothing really to do with the subject at all. It's all about what he has come to provide for you. Now, your reaction may be very similar to the reaction of the lady. He says, if you'd asked me, if you'd asked this individual, he would have given you living water. And she said, verse 11, you've got nothing to draw with, and the well is deep. Where do you get the living water? Are you greater than our father Jacob? He gave us the well. He drank from it. And once again, Jesus sidesteps her question. He doesn't answer the question again. Why? Because it's not the issue. It's a red herring. I mean, it's not irrelevant. The questions are of interest. But he doesn't get into the Jewish-Samaritan debate. Nor does he get into the question of the historicity of Jacob and whether he is a greater person than Jacob. There will be time for that kind of conversation. But for now, he wants to address the issue. We're not going to discuss which well is the best well or whether Jacob's well has living water or anything else. Jesus answers verse 13, probably pointing to the well. Everyone who drinks this water will be thirsty again. But whoever drinks the water I give him will never thirst. Now think about that for just a moment. The woman's whole focus to this point is about water. The reason she's at the well is because the well has water. The reason she has a pot is because she's going to fill the pot or the jar with water and she's going to take it back to use the water. She understands this. And Jesus says, everybody who drinks this water will thirst again, but anyone who drinks the water that I give will never thirst. Indeed, the water I give will become in him a spring of water welling up to eternal life. Now, what Jesus is doing here is simply applying the Bible, because the Old Testament uses this metaphor frequently. We needn't go back through it. You can take my word for it and check later. The psalmist often talks about thirsting for God. The prophet Isaiah speaks about the day that will dawn when with joy men and women will draw water from the wells of salvation. One of the loveliest invitations that God issues is in Isaiah 55. Come, you who are thirsty, and come to the waters. And in Jeremiah chapter 2, God speaks to the people through his prophet, and he says, I have two things against you. Number one, you've turned away from me. And number two, you have sought to dig wells of your own making. Turned your back on the living God and sought to go about business on your own, which is exactly a description of the human predicament. Wasn't it Pascal who said that there is within each of us a God-shaped void? Trying to give expression to the notion of that search for satisfaction, which is true for every person in humanity. And in the same way that the people in Jeremiah's day could be seen, as it were, metaphorically digging out cisterns in the hope of finding satisfaction in the wells that they were digging. So a congregation like this has been marked by this throughout the week that has passed, if we're honest. Some of us have lived this whole week aware of the fact that our lives are marked by unsatisfied longings. Unsatisfied longings. Longings which we thought when we were younger would be assuaged as a result of our success, but our success has not addressed the longing. Or that marriage, in this spouse, we would find the answer, and it hasn't been the answer. Or in the acquisition of possessions. Or in the experience of whatever gives us a high. And Jesus, as it were, points to it all and he says, everybody who tries this stuff will be thirsty all over again. But anyone who drinks the water that I give will never thirst again. Well, of course, the lady doesn't get it, does she? Oh, she says, I'd like for some of that water so I won't get thirsty and have to keep coming here to draw water. This is a pattern now in John. In chapter 2, John records how Jesus had said, destroy this temple and in 3 days I will raise it again. And the Jews replied, it has taken 46 years to build this temple and you're going to raise it in 3 days. Jesus is speaking about his body. He's speaking in spiritual terms. They understand it in physical terms. You go into chapter 3, Jesus says to Nicodemus, you must be born again. Nicodemus says, born again? How can somebody be born again? Can you, when you're old, enter a second time into your mother's womb? Jesus says, no, I'm not talking about physical birth. I'm talking about spiritual birth. You come to John chapter 4. He says, whoever drinks the water that I give him will never thirst again. She says, oh, give me some of that water because I'm sick of coming out here in the middle of the day to go to the well. He taps into her search for satisfaction. Did any of you see the biography piece this week on Jessica Lange? And as I watched her and listened to the story of her life, I remembered that in my little book I had a quote from her, and I went and found it. And this is what the quote said. I wasn't surprised to find this quote again after I'd listened to the biographical piece. The main thing that I remember from my childhood was this inescapable yearning that I could never satisfy. This inescapable yearning that I could never satisfy. Even now, she says at times, I experience an inescapable loneliness and isolation. But, and with this, we will move towards a close. Jesus is not content simply to tap into her awareness of her need for satisfaction. Jesus is now about to address himself to her conscience. To her conscience. And he does that by issuing an invitation to her to go and call her husband and come back. Verse 16, go call your husband and come back. Well, he asked her to do what she couldn't do. You see, if there's going to be a transformation in this lady's life, it's not enough that she has a sense of wanting satisfaction. She needs to be brought face to face with her own sin. And genuine Christian experience always and everywhere demands this. You see, it's not very difficult to get people to agree that they would like something to fill their lives up. I mean, do you have anything that can help me? I've tried booze, I've tried wine, women, and song, I've tried stuff, I've tried houses, I've tried vacations. Do you have anything that can fill this emptiness? That's why Pascal's statement is helpful, but only up to a point. Because you can get people to sign up for something to fill the gap in their life, but without ever seeing them confronted by the real need in their life, which is not for a hole to be filled, but it is for sin to be cleansed and to be forgiven. And Jesus, in a masterful and in a kind and in a lovely way, puts his finger on the area of this lady's life. She must be made to confront her need. And how carefully he shows her her desperate need for personal forgiveness and for salvation. How does this come across? I have no husband, she replied. And then listen, Jesus said to her, you're right when you say you have no husband. The fact is you have had 5 husbands, and the man you now have is not your husband. What you have just said is quite true. Wow. Wow. I mean, we've met a lot of people on the bus, on the train, on the plane, in the station, in the Starbucks, everything else. We've had all kinds of conversations, but we've never had somebody do this to us, have we? We've never had somebody sit and look at us and say, oh yes, I know everything about you. Because there is no other human being that knows everything about us. And that's the significance, you see, of the statement that the lady made when she went into the town. She went into the town and she said, come and see a man who told me everything I ever did. That might seem a little thin at first, doesn't it? I mean, we might want, those of us who've been Christians for a while, we might want her to go into the town and say, come and see Jesus, the incarnate Son of God, the Savior of the world, the one who is the fulfiller of the promises of the Old Testament, Jesus Christ, prophet, priest, and king. Then we're going, there we go. That's the kind of thing we like, that sort of clarity. But she goes in and she says, come and see somebody who told me everything I ever did. But it isn't thin. It's fantastic. What is she saying? Who can tell you everything you ever did? Who knows everything you ever did? Only God. She realizes that when she clasps eyes with this man who asked her for a drink of water, in the unfolding dialogue, she has met the living God. Psalm 139, oh Lord, you search me and you know me. You know when I sit down and when I stand up. You know the words of my mouth before I even speak them. Come see a man who told me everything I ever did. Isn't it fantastic too that Jesus does not dismantle her? He doesn't destroy her. He doesn't despise her in any shape or fashion at all. Why don't you get your husband? I have no husband. Then he doesn't say, well, then let's just talk about why it is that you don't have a husband. And let's just start from the beginning and let's get it out. Let's go. Begin. No, he's very gracious. He fills in the blanks for her. It cost this woman everything to say, I have no husband. I don't think for a moment she said, I have no husband. If she got it out at all, she said, I have no husband. And graciously, Jesus says, that's right, honey, you don't have a husband. You've had five and you've got one just now and he's not your husband. That's why I'm telling you about my living water. See? Her sense of inadequate satisfaction speaks to her real need. I wouldn't be at all surprised if we had met that lady on that day. Not that day. A couple of days before. Same well. And we'd had a conversation with her and said, how are you doing? I don't know. I'm not doing so good. My relationships are a mess and so on. And they say, well, what do you think your problem is? Well, you know, I think, and I didn't have a very good background. And, you know, I didn't make good choices. And the first one was a real jerk. The first husband was a complete fool. And he annoyed me and messed me up. The second one, well, I don't even want to talk, and so on. And eventually, as we listened to her talk, she just describes how all of her problems are all outside of her. All of these things that have happened to her. All of the things that she's got no control of that have messed up her life from the outside in. And we say to her, how are you planning on fixing this? She says, well, I'm going to look within myself. And I think somewhere inside, you know, I'll be able to fix this. I'll sort it out. I read a great book the other day that told me, you know, if you look within to your power source and you plug into the real you and so on. Ah, it's got a contemporary ring to it. It's on every afternoon on the TV. The same stuff. Here we are. We're going to talk to Mrs. So-and-so today. What's your problem? Oh, my husband and my uncle and my grandmother and my job and my circumstances and my DNA and my everything. Oh, well, don't you worry, honey, because you just look within yourself. I want you to know that you have it all within you. You just plug in, find your source, and we will be on our way. And then cue the applause and the music and cha-da-da-da-da-da, off to a commercial break, and then back, and we'll talk to Mrs. X again. What the lady discovered was that the absolute reverse was true, right? Which is what you and I need to discover. That the problem is actually all within me, and the answer is all outside me. It is not the things that go into a man that defile a man, Jesus said, it's the things that come out of a man. The problem is within, and the answer is without. So she brings her empty life to the wonderful supply of living water. She brings her sinful past to the cleansing supply that Jesus provides. She brings her hopes and possibilities for the future, in light of her messed up past, to the one who knows everything about her and who loves her just the same, enough to spend this time talking at the well so that she might never, ever thirst again. Well, we're through, but let me finish in this way. If you read John's Gospel, and if you haven't read the Bible, John would be a wonderful place to start. If you read John's Gospel, you would be struck almost immediately by the very clear lines of demarcation that John describes for us. He describes how Jesus is the light and he has come into the darkness, but the darkness has not understood it. He describes Jesus as being the life, and that life is the light of men, but men and women are spiritually dead. And he describes, on the one hand, the rejection of Jesus, and on the other hand, the receiving of Jesus. To as many as received him, to them he gave the power to become the sons of God. In other words, John's gospel, as good as any other gospel, makes it very clear that each of us needs to come to know Jesus in a personal, saving way. And until we do, we are under God's wrath and judgment. It is very solemn, isn't it? God has every legitimate right to abhor sin. That's what makes so amazing his grace, whereby, given the extent of his wrath, he would provide such a salvation in his Son, so that religious, orthodox leaders in the community might come to trust in Jesus. And so unschooled and despised Samaritan women may come to bow at the very same place.
0: 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Alistair returns in just a moment to close today's program. 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That idea, being in Christ, is an essential aspect of the Christian life, and yet it's frequently overlooked or misunderstood. Sinclair Ferguson dives into Scripture to get a better understanding of what the Apostle Paul was talking about in the New Testament when he so often identified himself as being a man in Christ. This book is packed with Scripture, includes rich insights, practical applications that will transform the way you live. Sinclair explains that knowing who you are in Christ is the key to understanding your identity and enjoying the blessings of salvation, including the joy and purpose and assurance that the gospel brings. Find out more about the book Union with Christ. 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Now here's Alistair to close with prayer.
1: God, our Father, thank you for this wonderful description of your Son, Jesus, and the way in which he deals with individuals, that there's no experience of our lives that we can go through that is unknown to him, that he does know the worst about us, and yet he loves with an everlasting love. Oh, make me understand it. Help me to take it in, what it meant for the Holy One to bear away my sin. And may the grace of the Lord Jesus and the love of God and the fellowship of the Holy Spirit rest upon and remain with each one who believes, now and forevermore. Amen.
0: I'm Bob Lapine. Before we go today, I want to wish every father and everyone who is celebrating their dad a wonderful Father's Day weekend. 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
1: 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Therefore, if you have been raised up with Christ, keep seeking the things above, where Christ is, seated at the right hand of God. Set your mind on the things above, not on the things that are on earth. 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

0: 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Psalm 46:1 says, God is our refuge and our strength, a very present help in trouble. Not distant, not delayed. Present. Right here, right now. That's the kind of God we serve. And at KHCB, every sermon, every song is here to remind you who God is. 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
1: It's 88 and mostly cloudy. Wind is from the south at 10 to 15 miles per hour. Tonight, partly cloudy with a low in the low 80s. Then tomorrow, clear with a high in the low 90s. Tomorrow night, partly cloudy with a low in the low 80s. It's 88 and mostly cloudy.

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1: When I'm interacting with a very unchurched, unsaved world in the streets of Chicago and other parts of the world, that's where I really, when I'm discipling or baptizing people, that's really where my